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0: 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And thanks so much for listening. Go, go, go
1: back there. Sounds are vibrations that travel through the air and can be heard in a person's ear. 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

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I am your host, Nora McLeod Glover, and you are listening to Local Matters on Peach City Radio at 92.9 FM CFUZ here in Penticton, British Columbia. I'd like to take a moment to acknowledge this land on which Peach City Radio operates. For thousands of years, it has been the traditional territory of the Okanagan Nation, and I'm grateful to have the opportunity to live, work, and play on this land. This program is made possible by the Community Radio Fund of Canada, the only organization mandated to support community radio and campus radio stations across the country. This episode is called Penticton Rocks, The Joy of Living in Penticton Through the Eyes of a Newcomer. I newly arrived about a year ago, and I quickly realized that Penticton is a

0: streets with music, art, and cheer. It's also a gardener's paradise. We live in a Mediterranean climate with over 2,000 hours of sunshine every year, and our long growing season of 200 frost-free days gives us great time to have things grow. But Penticton is the fourth driest city in Canada. There's less water available here per person than anywhere in Canada, and we also have the highest rate of use of water of anybody, of any place in Canada. So the main challenge we have as gardeners is to find plants that will grow without taking over. I think there's a fine balance there. And joining me here in the studio today to discuss this is Lisa Scott, the Executive Director of OASIS, the Okanagan Similikameen Invasive Species Society, and Sigrid Kendrick, Executive Director of OXA, the Okanagan Xeriscape Association. We also have a special guest, Danielle Savage, who's the producer of this show, who's going to help make sure that the technology runs smoothly, and I hope we hear from her later too. So welcome, Lisa and Sigrid. Thanks for being here.
1: Thank you. Good morning.
0: So, Lisa, on your website, you have a quote, "Globally, invasive species are the second largest threat to biodiversity after habitat loss." What does this mean for Penticktonites wanting to enjoy beautiful gardens?
1: Great question. What that really means is you need to be aware. You need to make conscious decisions when it comes to your landscaping, your garden, what you plant, and how you choose to manage that. So we use a term that's referred to across BC and other places in North America that's called be plant wise. So unfortunately in British Columbia, we do not have very strong legislation when it comes to plants that are on store shelves, in nurseries, that are invasive. They are being sold. So this is something that actually shocks a lot of people, even shocks our politicians, who I recently raised this to earlier in this spring. So it's really buyer beware. So, you know, what I encourage people to do the very first thing when I'm asked that question, because people don't, they don't want invasives on their property. It's going to cost them time. Time is money. And they don't want to be a problem in the neighborhood, because if you plant something and it spreads, it not only spreads on your property, it can spread to your neighbors. It can spread to the local creek, the local grassland or natural area. So, you know, what I first ask people is, you know, what are your objectives for your property? Because, you know, some people want butterfly gardens, or they, you know, and they want to increase the pollinators, or they want to bring in more birds. But perhaps they've got steep slopes and they want some erosion control. And of course, there's a lot of concern about, you know, being fire smart. So, and then we have deer, and we don't want to have plants that, you know, we put a lot of time and energy into, and then they're consumed by the local deer. Some people plant for deer. So first of all, I suggest to people, what, you know, step back and think about your objectives, and then think about your budget, of course, too, because, you know, sometimes we have to phase things in. And then from there, it's a matter of, depending on the size and the scope of what you want to do, you know, as I said, phasing it in and coming up with a plan, maybe stratifying your property about, you know, what you want to plant where. So then you get into the more detailed aspects of, you know, your soils and everything. But generally we suggest going with, I really encourage a native species, but as long as we're talking about drought tolerant, water wise, right plant, you know, right place. But when it comes to specifically to the invasive species, it's doing your homework. We have a lot of resources out there. Certainly, I would encourage people to go to our website, the OASIS, OASISS.ca website. And looking at some of our resources on there, we've got some local booklets, a guide to identifying invasive plants and weeds. But specifically to our gardeners, we've got a couple of resources. One is a plant-wise guide for the South Okanagan, which has recommended alternatives for

0: for 19 of the region's most unwanted or horticultural plants. So that's a really great tool for people that say, gosh, I really love, for example, bachelor's button. That is a common plant. I do my best to avoid arguments with people. Some people just, they're going to plant it, and I give up that argument. But, you know, that is the very first one, because it starts with the letter B in our booklet here. And we've got some examples in here. So you like bachelor's button. Well, instead, how about a native species called nodding onion? It's got very attractive flowers. It has a similar growth habit. It's water-wise. It's not invasive. And showy aster is another species that we recommend in here. So we did a lot of research as we developed this booklet to give people alternatives, because people don't want to hear, no, you can't plant that. It's invasive. Well, the next obvious question is, well, now what? What should I plant? So we came up with these predominantly native alternatives, and we, in our little booklet here, we do provide information on its water requirements, where it is suitable to plant, whether it's good for pollinators or birds. So really, you know, bringing it all together, it's about being aware. It's about making conscious decisions, doing your homework, thinking about what you want for your landscaping, and then, you know, phasing that in over time and bringing in non-invasive species.
1: I know that this spring, when I was starting my seeds, because that's one of my favorite things to do in the spring, I planted 54 bachelor button seeds and then gave them away to all my friends, only to find out that they are an invasive species. And in fact, I had to encourage them to use them as cut flowers to avoid that spread. But I know that one of the ladies that I gave these seeds to was looking to create that garden that her grandmother had. Now, Sigri, I know that you are involved in a lot of garden development. What are some of those, you know, those staple plants that we remember from our childhood that are going to be appropriate for a xeriscape garden?
2: Well, I think that's an interesting question, because a lot of people do have, you know, you have that memory and they want to honor the past, but often where they came from, the growing conditions were significantly different. A lot of people come from the coast, and so, or from back east. So they're crazy about hydrangeas. Well, hydrangeas, hydra, they are not really appropriate to plant here in our semi-arid environment. What's happening right now with the growth, especially in Kelowna, I think we have 19 cranes or something like that. And so it's the fastest growing municipality in Canada, yet as previously discussed, we are a semi-arid environment. The Soyuz to the south of us is the only true desert in Canada. So we're on a trajectory of disaster where we're using too much water on our landscapes, primarily with turf grass and cedar hedges. Cedar hedges, again, have been transported here from, you know, they're happy on the coast. But mind you, it's changing there so much, too. I was there this spring for my dad's 90th birthday, and that was in June. And it honestly there looked like the end of August, beginning of September. And they've moved into stage two, no watering of lawns there, right? And I'm in a little bit of a discussion with some of our politicians as to why we're not moving faster on this in terms of educating people. Right now, we're sort of educating homeowners, we're educating from the ground up. We really need to be educating from the top down, well, from both ways. But we need our politicians to be more aware. And as Lisa was saying, it's about education. So, yeah.
1: So yellow lawns becoming in vogue. And so if we don't want our lawns to be yellow because we don't want to water them, we want to preserve our scarce resource of water. When we're xeriscaping, I see a lot of rocks, but I'm thinking that's just a heat generator. So, you know, if we're looking at creating drought-tolerant gardens then, or yards even, where do we start? What's the first thing we can do to reduce our lawn requirements for water to move towards less water-demanding grounds?
2: Well, one of the seven principles of Xeriscape, and this can be applied to any aesthetic. You know, if you want an English country garden, you can still follow the seven principles of Xeriscape. And one of them is practical turf areas. So often I see these in new developments. Basically, the landscapers come along and they just lay down turf grass because it's easy, it's cheap. And worse, they're putting it on rock. Or there's no, you know, so it's a recipe for disaster. It's going to fail, and the homeowner's going to say, I need more grass. And it's just this circle of that's not productive. Turf grass does absolutely nothing. It takes water. It takes all sorts of time, energy, and it gives very little back. Sure, people want a little bit for the grandkids or for the dogs, but there's so many great lawn alternatives out there that you can switch to. Trifolium repens, the Dutch white clover, fantastic. It stays green with very little water, isn't marred by dog urine, and it flowers. So you've got something for the pollinators. And we're all well aware that the pollinator situation is just becoming absolutely scary. So we have to be doing more to support them.
1: Clover. Are we concerned about clover in terms of invasiveness, or is that an absolutely safe alternative for us to be putting down? Because I grew up with a lot of clover, and so I like it.
0: Well, I think the species of clover that Sigri mentioned is not a problem, of course. But again, you need to do your research if you're looking at a different species of clover, because maybe it can be problematic. Okay. So again, you know, reading up. Don't be naive going into this, but there's lots of resources available through our respective websites, among many others, and some great people available. Over my career, I've met so many amazing master gardeners, and they're you know, a wealth of information as well. So, and I've seen people posting on Facebook where they're doing lawn conversions and giving their experiences. So, you know, reach out in your neighborhood, if you're thinking of doing something like this. The one thing that I thought of when you mentioned the lawns that are struggling, what happens when there is any water nutrients available? That is another opportunity when the invasives come in. So, again, another thing to think about if you're trying to maintain that turf environment in these challenging times. You are going to be battling the invasives into your lawn as well. It's not an area that I have a lot of expertise in. I'm more about the wildland natural areas, but it is something to think about.
1: When I first arrived here, I started seeing a plant that looked like a really robust lavender, but it's actually Russian sage. And I see this plant coming up in cracks in the sidewalk and even on the roads, and I'm overwhelmed at how robust this plant is. So where on the spectrum of, you know, good to plant, you know, robust and drought tolerant, and then you've sort of flipped to, uh-oh, it's now invasively consuming our surfaces. Where does Russian sage fall into that?
0: Yeah, this is when I meant to talk to Sigri before we started, because I'll just say it is not one of my favorites. I would not plant it on my property. It is drought tolerant. It is attractive. I don't think the deer like it.
2: They don't, because it has an aroma.
0: Yeah.
2: I actually cut down a bunch of the clients and then had it in the van. And I'm so allergic to it. All the way going to the dump, I was sneezing and sneezing and sneezing for like 2 hours. It's not one of my favorites either. But from a pollinator standpoint, it does bloom later in the fall, later into the fall. So, I mean, the pollinators have a lot to snack on during the summer months. What we want to try and do is just expand that window, right? So early spring plants and then later into the fall. But no, it's not one of my favorites either.
0: Yeah, I've met many a people who are desperately yanking it out as from their landscaping as much as possible. So I think if you could find an alternative, that would be ideal for that species. But getting into the fall, just so I don't lose this thought, my favorite is rabbit brush. Like, you know, when our hills are getting those beautiful brown colors. I grew up here, so I very much love the browns and the change of the seasons. But I love into the, you know, mid to late August, you start to see these the scattered yellow on our dry hillsides. And for those listeners not aware, if they're seeing that right now, these kind of gray-green shrubs with this smattering of yellow, that's a native shrub called rabbit brush. It absolutely thrives in the worst soil conditions. And actually, as a biologist, when I go to sites that have often, they're under construction, they're being cleared, it's what we call an early colonizer. Very opportunistic. You'll see little rabbit brush popping up all over. It just wants to thrive and be there, but never in crazy abundance because it is a native species. It's got natural enemies, but it's always a buzz with every insect imaginable, moths, butterflies, all sorts of different bees and wasps and flies. It's quite amazing.
1: In the spring, I noticed a yellow flower, and it was all on the hills, and you would see swaths of yellow. And as I was kayaking, I would try and get close enough to shore to see if I could actually get a picture of it. Now, tell me a little more about that plant, because I'm seeing it very, very much naturalized on the hills.
2: The arrowleaf balsam root?
1: Balsam root, mm-hmm. Yes, that's it. That's a beautiful plant as well.
2: It's so cheery. Also, yeah, that and the Penstemon procurus is an early Penstemon, too. Beautiful and interesting. I live at about 4,000 feet, and I've been at that property for 19 years. We used to not have the balsam root that high, but obviously with climate change, I'm starting to see it on our hillsides up there. And I love it. It's such a bright, bright, cheery.
1: Nothing early. Like a yellow flower in the spring.
0: Mm-hmm. Yeah, and for our listeners, a lot of people call it the Okanagan sunflower.
2: Oh, yes, yeah, that's okay. Right. Yeah.
1: Can we grow that in our gardens? I mean, I know where I come from, Calgary, the hills, Nose Hill would be covered with Gallardia, and I would try and grow it in my garden, and it was like it wasn't cruel enough there. It was too nice. Can we grow balsam root and the plant you mentioned for the fall? Can these be grown in our community gardens?
2: Yes, you certainly can. We have them in our demonstration garden. We have the Gallardia aristata. We have the Eric Merritt, the rabbit brush. So you can. Just a note about the Gallardia, if it is over-irrigated, it tends to be very short-lived. So you always want it to go to seed a bit. And things might move around your garden, but we have to learn as humans that we can't control nature. You know, we have this desire to have everything neat and tidy, and that's just not how nature works.
1: I love volunteers. That's actually one of my favorite ways to have a garden grow and prosper, is to have things self-seed, and so that we can have that surprise and excitement every year of a new plant that's coming up in a different place. Trolleus is another one of my favorite plants that I could get growing in Calgary. I don't see it here so much, though. So does this environment not support the growth of that beautiful sort of, you know, balloon-type flower?
2: I have seen Trolleus a bit here. It's more on the water-hungrier side of things.
1: Okay. Well, good to know. I have a lot of learning to do.
0: I would note, though, I think you make a really good point, is, you know, when we are trying to decide what we want to put in our gardens, especially if we're doing new landscaping or we're new to the area, it's always a great idea to look at the natural hillsides, you know, or if you've got a bit of a more wetter site, go to a local wetland and see what's growing there. But then go to your local nurseries and purchase it. Get the seed, get the plant stock. I have met with many people who think it's okay and to go and dig from nature. We just want to remind our listeners that this is not a good practice. And even roadside. And often when people do that at roadside, at a rest stop, it often is invasive. A lot of our invasive plants are very beautiful. Many of them were once part of the horticultural industry. They were for sale until it was realized that, oh gosh, these are invasive, and there was some movement to voluntarily stop the sale by the commercial grower. As I mentioned earlier, we still do, unfortunately, have many invasives that are for sale. But going back to the roadside, so do avoid that, please, because you don't know what you're bringing to your property, because even if it's the plant you want, it may be very illegal what you're doing as well. There's in the soil that you've got around that plant, you may be bringing in other plants that you're not aware of, other nematodes and insects that you're bringing to your property. So please don't do that. The one opportunity you could use is salvaging plants. So if there is a construction site, we've often done a coordinated project where we've gone in and salvaged, you know, native bunch grasses and shrubs and wildflowers that we are well aware what they are and that they'll do well. And we've done it in a controlled, well-timed fashion.
1: In Calgary, one of the most invasive flowers in our communities is the campanula, the beautiful periwinkle blue bell flower. And I do see it here, but I went on your website, Lisa, and I didn't see it listed as an invasive species. So, there's a beautiful white picket fence down the street from me just lined with these beautiful flowers, which have now gone to seed, of course, but in their heyday, they were stunning. Is that an okay plant to have in our gardens? We try and get rid of it in Calgary for some reason.
0: Yeah, if the one campanula that we are concerned about is creeping bellflower. So again, when you get into Sigrid's really good with her Latin names, or I tend to go more with the common, but there's a lot of campanulas. So if it is the creeping bellflower, that is definitely one that is quite invasive. Is it on our website, on our list? No, it's not. But we, our organization is more about working, not so much with the backyard gardens. We're more about natural areas, broader landscapes, larger rural properties. Not that we don't help out in the smaller properties. But our list, if we went to all the garden plants that have invasive properties, our list would be exhaustive, and then people can't really follow it. So again, I think it's back to what I had said at the start, is the right plant, right place kind of concept, and knowing what your objectives are. And yeah, and again, just really being aware based on, you know, all those considerations.
1: So I'm going to resist the urge to go and pull those plants out then, because they are okay to stay in our gardens. So if we do find invasive species in our gardens, how do we safely get rid of them? If they've already gone to seed, especially, are we at risk of just spreading them by pulling them out? Like, what should we do? How do we manage that?
0: Well, good question. Ideally, you did say after they've gone to seed, but I guess I would say is definitely do your best to be on top of it right in the springtime, and the best time is before plants go to seed. And just remind people, I talk a lot every time I do a presentation about soil disturbances and not providing a niche. So invasive species thrive in disturbed soils. So if we are leaving bare soils, if we extend our patio deck and create soil disturbance, if we're putting in a new water line or fence line and we're leaving bare soils, those are the areas that are very vulnerable to invasives. So we want to get some seed on that, or put some plants in these areas we disturb as soon as possible, because that's where invasives are going to move in and thrive. So when we don't catch that, or we find an invasive plant and it's gone to seed, then yes, very carefully clip the top off, get it into a bag and dispose of it. We want to do our best to avoid spreading the seeds. But also a lot of plants spread by rootstock as well. These creeping roots, rhizomes. So really needing to understand the life cycle of the plant. So, you know, just clipping off at the top, if it's an annual and it's gone to seed, you may be okay as long as that was its first year. But if it's a biennial with a taproot or it's got a creeping rootstock, something like Dalmatian toad flax, and you just pull it up, that actually encourages the growing tissue to pop up new buds and more plants, and often the next spring you have a worse problem. So knowing the life cycle of the plant and taking the proper action, but minimizing your soil disturbance even during the removal process. So when I came into this nearly three decades ago, weed pulls were a big thing. I do very few weed pulls because that is such a soil disturbance. It doesn't mean we don't recommend and do manual control, hand pulling, digging with narrow bladed shovels. When we do that, we are always with one hand we're pulling out, the other hand we're putting back. So just keep that in mind. You always want to be replacing what you're removing and replacing with something desirable, with something that you want. So that's a really key point, is if you don't leave that niche, that opening, that opportunity, you're going to be, you know, taking a far better approach doing that right at the start than dealing with a whole bunch of invasives at the end, because you left your property vulnerable to invasion.
1: So what I'm hearing then is that, Sigri, if we are looking at moving towards a xeriscaped garden, that if we are removing our turf, we have to be prepared really that same day to get something else down for ground cover so that we save that land or that soil from being contaminated with the possibility of something that's going to become invasive.
2: Time is of the essence, as Lisa said. Nature abhors a vacuum. So if there's a plant there, there's not going to be a weed there. Or if you take out your turf grass and plant it with Antenaria dioica, the native pussy toes, or the native yarrow that you see, both great lawn alternatives. Get those down, get those in. And I'm just going to do a little plug here. I know you're local, you said, but I know that probably your readers do travel to purchase plants. I know I do. It's a little bit of a problem with that. But Zen Nursery in West Kelowna, he has a fantastic nursery there of natives, and Sagebrush down south here in Oliver, they have lots of natives. So if you're wanting to go that route, and as Lisa was suggesting, so there's such a correlation between our native vegetation and native insects, butterflies, that sort of thing. So I think I'm very happy with what I see, which is the fact that a lot of people are moving towards natives. And again, it's an aesthetic thing. We have to get away from thinking that, oh, it looks weedy, or that looks weedy, because it's not a robust, hybrid that someone created, you know, in Europe or somewhere like that. And really honor our beautiful Okanagan Valley and mimic what you see in the hills in your own personal space.
1: Well, for those of you who are just joining us or have just joined us recently, you are listening to Local Matters on Peach City Radio, CFUZ at 92.9 FM. I am your host, Nora McLeod Glover, and we are having a conversation with Lisa Scott and Sigri Kendrick about how to enjoy our gardens, preserve water, and avoid spreading invasive species. So, at this point, maybe we can talk a little bit about, and we kind of had a little pre-conversation, so hopefully we'll be dynamic here, but, I've been asked by people about trees, planting trees for shade. That's going to be an important part of dealing with our increasing hot climate to make sure our houses have some good shade. So how can we address that? What should we be investing in tree-wise?
0: Well, I love to talk about trees, but I'm going to go with the ones not to plant. trees to me are, I mean, they're the biggest weeds on the landscape in with the invasive trees. And so I'll just start out by talking about what not to plant. People have become more aware of invasive trees, I think, because what we're seeing with, I think, climate change and a lot of movement of people and human transport is with the invasive trees, the, you know, wrong trees being planted here, we are seeing invasive insects that they prefer these invasive trees. And a great example is the Siberian elm tree. It was planted, I think, in the, you know, several decades ago as a great tree, as a windbreak. It was actually encouraged to plant in rows, and we see it there. We see it along the river channel in the South Okanagan here. Well, there is a little bug that that absolutely, it's called the elm seed bug, and it absolutely goes crazy in the spring and in the summer and goes into people's homes and by the thousands. And these bugs are completely dependent on the elm tree being present. Then we have a tree of heaven, which people talk about quite a bit. Now, it's not available for sale, and neither is the Siberian elm tree anymore. But tree of heaven is an incredibly aggressive tree. Its roots will get into its foundations. They'll get into septic tanks and cause sidewalks, cause problems there to infrastructure. But it is also a host for the brown marmorated stink bug. And this is an invasive insect that has moved into our valley in the last few years, and it could devastate some of our ground crops, our grapes, our tree fruits. It feeds on over 100 different plant species, and it's here now, and it's thriving in downtown Kelowna, of all places. It's hitched a ride here. And to be clear, this is not a native insect. This is an Asian import that arrived here quite quickly. We haven't seen it do damage yet into our agricultural sector, but there's a lot of concern. Now, if we did not have Tree of Heaven, we still would probably have the stink bug, but not be as vulnerable. And a new insect that we're very concerned about is called the spotted lanternfly. And that definitely, we are much more vulnerable because we have Tree of Heaven. And the spotted lanternfly can deplete grape crops by up to 90% reduction of yield. So again, we're all on alert. To be clear, it's not in Canada yet, but it has shown up in California, and we typically see the insects. They arrive on the eastern seaboard. They make their way across North America or across the United States by human transport, arrive in California, show up in Oregon, Washington. It's only a matter of time. We're a funnel here, and then they show up in south central BC in the Okanagan and Similkameen valleys. So the other tree species I'll mention that are a problem that are still here that I would love to promote them not being planted, many of the locust species, but in particular black locust. That's one we do discourage. I have a honey locust on my property. We generally, I would find small seedlings popping up. We recently did some landscaping and we've left it bare, waiting for the fall and the cooler conditions. But boy, have the seedlings have popped up all over. So be wary of the locust, especially black locust. But my real problem is with Russian olive. Unfortunately, it is a very popular tree. Unfortunately, you can purchase it. Unfortunately, one of the biggest growers, commercial growers of it, is based in Grand Forks, and there is no legislation to stop it. So I know I didn't really answer your question, Nora, because it was about what to plant, but people come to me and ask about, and they will argue with me that they have their one Russian olive, and they have not seen it spread at all. But the problem is it's got, the seeds are the olive, and I commonly see birds, robins, starling, which ironically an invasive bird, starling, they love to feed on the seeds, as do bear and many other species, and they're spreading those seeds. So you may not see it spread prolifically on your property, but guess what? It's going to other places. So
1: I think that's a great place to start the conversation, is let's avoid the things that are going to be problematic. I'm going to invoke a little bit of Canadiana and say that our flag has a maple leaf on it. Now, correct me, ladies, the maple leaf is an Acer?
2: It is an Acer.
1: And which Acers would we maybe want to plant to have that national spirit in our gardens?
2: Well, I went to boarding school back east in Connecticut, and I am a sucker for that fall color, that stunning red. It's just blazing, and the sky almost in contrast looks purple, and you can't duplicate it. Duplicate it in a picture. You just it's impossible. It's nature. It's so stunning. That having been said, many of the Acers suffer chlorosis in our soil, which means they can't properly take up nutrients, and as Lisa was saying, right plant, right place. A lot of the Acers, there's a reason that they are back east, and a lot of them do struggle here. The Acer ganala can be either a shrub or pruned as a small tree, and I think we need to start. A lot of people are gardening in smaller and smaller spaces. We're seeing this as a trend. So we have to think about small trees, because, again, from an educational standpoint, if you drive down Gordon Drive or Springfield or anywhere in Kelowna, Fortis has hired Asplund, I think, or something, to come along and clear the power lines. Well, so they're planting these huge trees under three-phase power when we should really be looking at smaller trees or shrubs pruned as trees. And maybe we didn't understand when those were planted, say, 20, 30 years ago. But there's a new development going up Clifton where they've planted London plane trees under three-phase power. Well, we all, I think, know that London plane trees, yet they're huge. There's a beautiful one in the Minstrel Cafe, or the Old Minstrel Cafe.
1: So if I wanted a tree to shade my house, would that be a good tree to plant?
2: Only if you have the space.
1: Yeah.
2: And I garden for lots of clients, some of them even master gardeners, and they'll want me to plant something that's going to get 4 by 4 feet, 2 feet away from something else. You know, a lot of us have a problem spatially understanding what is 4 feet. So I say to people, draw it out. You know, get a can of spray paint, super cheap, or whatever you want to do, and mark it out and understand how big your tree is going to be. And, you know, some people say, oh, well, I'll be dead when it's that big or something. Well, then you're just perpetrating the problem, and right, somebody else is going to inherit it. And trees are expensive. You know, they're one of your bigger ticket items. So you want to make sure that you educate yourself as to which trees will be happy here and then less susceptible to infestations, anything like that.
1: So I have also experienced the absolute joy of the red fall colors in Ontario, and especially if you've flown into Ottawa or Toronto and you're coming in right at the peak time. I mean, it's a visual, you know, sort of color swath. What trees can we plant that bring those colors into our either fall enjoyment, or say I think the dogwood has a beautiful red bark, so it gives us that winter color. So what are some of the things we could lean towards that would give us the non-summer beauty that we're looking for in our gardens?
2: Well, a fantastic small shrub that can be pruned as a small tree is the Euonymus alata, the burning bush, and that gives you red. Absolutely fantastic. Another one good for fall color is the Persian ironwood. and very, very strong wood, so not typically damaged by snow loads.
1: Okay.
2: If you're wanting something like, if you want some winter interest in evergreen, the Pinus flexus Vanderwolf, limber pine, and it has the genetic fantastic of it. The branches are limber, so they in fact won't, very infrequently will they break under a heavy snow load.
1: And of course we get the damp snow falls because it immediately warms up and everything gets wet and slushy. So that sounds like it's the perfect tree to be planting if we're renewing our gardens.
0: Yeah, I'm leaning towards the native species. I agree with you, Nora, the going with the red osier dogwood, an absolutely, you know, gorgeous plant throughout the year. I would also suggest going back to the maples. We have Douglas maple. That's a native maple species. And I love going to our local riparian areas along the local shorelines of the lakes and the creeks and seeing those species. But then I have a real soft spot as well for our really large native trees that change color, the deciduous trees, that being the trembling aspen, as well as cottonwood. Now, most of our listeners probably won't have a spot that's suitable for cottonwood, but gosh, it's really sad to see how much we've impacted our shoreline habitats in the Okanagan Valley, and we really have lost a lot of our cottonwood community. So if you do live on a creek, if you're very fortunate to have a riparian habitat that's on your property, that you're able to do some landscaping, and you do have to make sure you're adhering to local legislation, because when it comes to riparian areas, even doing the right thing of planting, you may need to bring a biologist in. But whenever we can in our restoration projects, we love to go to the native species that we have that naturally would be there. And if you're in a floodplain, then there's a good chance that cottonwood would have been there, an understory of willows, Bebb's willow sandbar. Again, they can have some lovely color change into the fall, mix in with the dogwood, the rose, the snowberry. Sumac is another one. It looks a lot like Tree of Heaven, so do be cautious, but the color change of sumac is beautiful in the fall. Sumac can spread. It is a native species, but again, if you've got the right place, if you've got an exposed bank, you want some color, you want some stability, and you want something to spread, that is a fantastic shrub that's native. Water-wise, it will have that color change. And last I would mention is Oregon grape. We haven't talked about that, but that is a fantastic native plant. Beautiful bunches of yellow flowers in the spring. It's great for our pollinators. You can harvest those berries and add a lot of sugar to if you want to make use of it as a food item. And of course, it stays lush all year. It's an evergreen.
1: I'm seeing smiles from you, Sigri, so you jump in there.
2: Well, I just thought, for just in terms of education, Lisa was mentioning how the Allianthus, the Tree of Heaven or Hell, however you want to look at it, and the sumac, the leaf structure is similar. You can tell by rubbing the Tree of Heaven. There's a specific smell there that you won't get with a sumac, so if people are trying to identify them. And the sumac is gorgeous. The leaves of it are absolutely spectacular. And again, as you said, great for slope stabilization. And so many of us, you know, as we're creeping up the valley, are dealing with quite properties that have quite a bit of an incline on them. So, yeah, fantastic.
0: And we mentioned earlier about the rabbit brush. That is another fantastic slope stabilizer. The perennial bunch grasses, again, a great choice. And actually, we recommend the bunch grasses for, I know when people started talking, I think even before the term xeriscape came up, it was rock gardens. Everybody's starting these rock gardens. And a plant that we continue to see, and unfortunately I saw for sale, that we do recommend get replaced potentially with bunch grasses, but I saw for sale again this year, which was shocking, was myrtle spurge, a euphorbia. And there's very few euphorbias that I like.
1: I saw that on castanet. I think you were successful in having it removed from the garden centers.
0: Yeah, it was in three or four locations, and gosh, it was very heartwarming. I got, I think, four calls in 24 hours from people. So, you know, our residents are aware that it is an unwanted plant. Myrtle spurge, also known as donkey tail. It's this very cool-looking, bluey-green, succulent plant. But unfortunately, like, it's also very toxic. Mm-hmm. You break apart the leaves and stems, and you'll see a milky juice in there. And if that gets on your skin, it can blister. Red bumps, swelling, very painful. If it gets in your eyes, it can cause blindness. And yet it was planted and encouraged to be planted so widespread over the last 10, 15 years. It's quite shocking. And it also has explosive seed pods. So, you know, in the summer when it matures, you can actually hear it pop, pop, pop. And if you're planting it at the top of your bank, well, it just shoots those seeds, you know, up to 15 feet away, and then over a bank and into the local stream and downstream. And, you know, it's really spread like wildfire, quite honestly. And I was so shocked to see it for sale this spring. But it was pulled from the shelves when I asked. And we're talking some small pop-up stores, but we're talking also a local, I will not name it, but big box store. So we've got some homework to do still to work with commercial growers and retailers, and work with many partners to do that. But again, to our listeners, this goes back to what we said right at the start, is you need to be aware. Just because it's for sale and it's cool looking, do your homework about the space it needs, as Sigri mentioned, but also its growing requirements, and how quick, if it says it's a self-seeder, rapid spreader, these are not necessarily qualities that you want to add to your garden, or you're going to have a real headache and your neighbors aren't going to like you either.
1: It's heartwarming to hear that you got calls from the public when they saw them because it does mean that the education that, and I've been on your website, I've been on both of your websites, and they're fantastic, but it's heartwarming to see that other people are going on and making note of the things that they should be aware of for, you know, safe and appropriate planting for our communities. You mentioned grass. Now, we haven't talked about grasses yet, and I see grasses becoming more a staple within gardens. Certainly, the Carl Forrester is a very popular grass in Calgary, mostly because it'll survive the 40 below winters that we have there. But grasses can be a really beautiful addition to a garden, but grasses also can be very invasive. So what do we want to look at for that element within our gardens?
2: Well, I think, as you mentioned, they can be very invasive. Look at the Alimus, the wild, is it wild rye? What's it? That's in Peachland. They planted it along the boulevard there, and it's just gone crazy there. So you do have to be, again, it's education. You have to be aware.
1: What about speargrass? That's a new one for me, and with a dog.
2: That's terrible.
1: I am so nervous about her getting something in her eye, nose, in between her toes. I saw that along one of the houses that I was walking, that somebody had mowed it down. Now, is that the right way to get rid of speargrass?
0: So I'm assuming, and this is a challenge with nicknames, and why ideally we should all use Latin names, but they're challenging big names for many of us. But so I'm assuming when you say speargrass, when I hear that, I'm assuming it's cheatgrass, downy brome, Bromus tectorum. That's all the same plant, but it's an annual grass. It's very common here. It's a winter annual, so, you know, it starts to grow in the fall, and then it stays low under the snow and then takes advantage of snow melt, and it dries out very early in the season, so it becomes quite a fire hazard. And it goes from this green beautiful green color to a red than to a brown. It's a fine fuel. It's not helping us when we're trying to be fire smart. But as a brome, it has a seed head that droops. It drops down, and all the bromes do. So, and then that seed head, yes, it's spiny, and it is one that will get in between a dog's, you know, paws, in their pads. It will get in ears and cause ear infections. It'll get in nasal cavities. We actually just did a poster about this species and others and took it all to the local vets this year because it is a problem. It can even go right into their abdomen. Mm-hmm. And I've heard of dogs where, you know, it's made its way into their gut, or it's gotten onto like a tennis ball, and then they've played with the ball, and then they've gotten the cheatgrass seeds in their lungs. But the other speargrass is actually our native grasses. Some of our native grasses have quite a pointed tip to the seed, and that is what allows the seed to drill its way naturally into the soil to help get the soil cover to improve germination. So that's where you just in general, living in the Okanagan, you have to be careful with your pets and being out and about in nature on trails, because we have both native and non-native grasses that can be a problem. But back to the cheatgrass. It's an annual grass, very short root system. It can easily be pulled, but if we're pulling it, we're going to be replanting it. Mm-hmm. If you have wide swaths or a roadside, yes, mowing it to prevent it from going to seed. But if you do it too early, it will give it, if there's enough energy in the root still, it can continue to grow and still go to seed, but at a much shorter height.
1: Okay.
0: So again, anytime we're trying to make decisions about our invasive plants, it's good to understand the life cycle. Is it an annual? Is it a biennial with a taproot? Is it a creeping rooted plant? Does it have rhizomes? Is it spread by stolons? And then that will help you make your decision. But a plug for Oasis, I am only a phone call or an email away. Reach out. We do provide that support service to property owners. It is free of charge, thanks to our many funders, including the Regional District of Okanagan, Similkameen. So we've got lots on our website, but we're also happy to take your phone calls and emails and answer any questions. And if you've got a lot of property, and it is very site-specific. That's the challenge. I really do, unless it's a really small issue specific question that I can address via email or phone. If we're talking rural properties, if we're talking subdivisions, I really like to go check it out and determine what the problem is and come up with a made in place solution for that particular property.
1: We haven't talked about the actual watering of our plants, because really this whole conversation has been about respecting this finite resource that we have in our very beautiful but dry climate here. Now, I see a lot of irrigation systems, and so how should people manage that watering? We talked a little earlier, one size doesn't fit all. So how should we approach our irrigation systems?
2: Well, I think I have to say, because so often, I think I've worked the OXA plant sale for 8 years or something, and people will come back with this dead plant. And I say, well, did you water it? Well, no, I didn't have to. It's a xeric plant. All plants need water to get established, even xeriscape ones. So make sure you're watering your new plants so they can establish a good root system. When you water is important. You want to water between dusk and dawn, so you're not losing any water to evaporation. It's going into the soil. And as always, I see people, and even people who are somewhat educated about plants, you know, they'll do just a little drink like that every day. No. Deeply and infrequently is how you want to water.
1: Okay.
2: Because then you're establishing a good root system. And even sometimes in these high, you know, the heat dome and things like that, the plants died above the soil line, but because they had good strong roots, they then came back from the roots.
1: Okay.
2: Because they were properly watered.
1: And so what we want, less often, And good deep.
2: Yes.
1: Deep watering.
2: Yeah.
1: And that holds true for our vegetable gardens as well as our
2: Vegetables and berries and stuff like that do need more water, and that's where we should be allocating our water is for our food crops.
1: We haven't talked about fall planting, and we've got just a couple minutes left, but I want to just bring this up because it's not something we normally do, but we should be planting our trees and our shrubs in the fall is what I'm hearing.
2: Especially our larger items. That allows them, the ambient temperature is cool, and the roots are, the soil is still warm, so they're allowed to establish a good root system, go into place dormant, and come out ready for the next heat event, because we know we're only going to be moving more and more in that direction.
1: We're out of time, but I'm your host, Nora McLeod Glover, and you have been listening to Local Matters on Peach City Rodeo at 92.9 CFUZ FM here in Penticton, British Columbia. 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
4: Salut, vous êtes sur le point d'écouter un épisode de Jazz Venue. C'est une émission patrimoniale. Elle est dédiée au regretté programmeur de Jazz Venue, Larry Harter, qui a réalisé de plus de 250 épisodes pour Peach City Radio et nous lui en sommes très reconnaissants. Salut! You are about to listen to an episode of Jazz Venue. It is a legacy program. It is dedicated to the late programmer of Jazz Venue, Larry Harter, who made more than 250 episodes for Peach City Radio, and we are very grateful to him.

That was Polka Dots and Moonbeams. From France, George Avranitis on the piano. American David Murray playing the tenor saxophone. The album T for Two, 1990. Before that, we heard Goodbye Pork Pie Hat, D.D. Jackson playing the piano, from his album So Far, 1999. This is Jazz Venue. I'm Larry Arthur, and you're tuned to CFOZ 92.9 FM in Penticton, British Columbia. Next up, the Charlie Rouse Quartet. Charlie playing the tenor saxophone, Walter Bishop Jr. on the piano, Earl May bass, and Art Taylor playing the drums. From the album Taking Care of Business, 1960, here's Pretty Strange.

That was Three Views of a Secret. George Cables on the piano, Essiet Essiet on the bass, Victor Lewis on the drums, from the album I'm All Smiles, 2019. Before that, we heard Gatto Barbieri on the tenor saxophone and Dollar Brand on the piano. The album Confluence, in 1968, we heard Come Back Calais. And before that, we heard I Keep Going Back to Joe's, Curtis Steiger's vocalizing along with Larry Goldings on the piano, Dennis Irwin bass, and Bill Stewart on the drums. The album Baby Plays Around, 2001. Before that, Bill McHenry on the tenor saxophone, Ben Maunder on the guitar, Reed Anderson bass, and Paul Mochen playing the drums. The album Ghosts of the Sun, 2011, and we heard Lost Song. Before that, I Love You, Yes I Do, the title track from Barbara Morrison's album of the same name. Barbara singing along with Houston Pearson on the tenor saxophone, Stuart Elster on the piano, Richard Simon on the bass, and Lee Spath playing the drums. Next up, Edmonton resident Audrey O'Kea on the trombone, Mike Lent bass, and Sandro Dominelli playing the drums. From the album Afterthought, 2017, here's Mayock and Marie.

0: In walked Toot, Billy Pierce Quartet, Billy playing the tenor saxophone, Donald Brown piano, Christian McBride bass, and Billy Drummond playing the drums. That was from the album Rolling Monk, released in 1992. Before that, we heard Valerie Tolstoy playing the piano. The album Authentic Light Orchestra, The Sky is Cloudy, 2020. And the piece we heard was Monologue 6. Before that, Bojan Zelpurznik Trio from Serbia. Bojan playing the piano, Predrag Rivison bass, Tony Rabison drums. And that was from the album Corina, 1998. We heard Radio Bow, I think I said that. Before that, Mike Ruby on the tenor saxophone, Florian Hofner piano, Sam Anning bass, and Peter Kronreif on the drums. The album Falling Up, 2013. And it's about time to take a break. And when we return from the break, the Holland Tinica Posma Trio, quintet rather.
1: 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And thanks so much for listening.

From Sweden, Bent Berger, percussion, and Roland Kajizer, bass clarinet. From the album Offspring, 1996, we heard Walkabout. Before that, from Germany, Ingrid LeBrock, playing the tenor saxophone, Mary Halverson guitar, Chris Davis piano, John Hebert on the bass, Tom Rainey playing the drums. The album Strong Place, 2013. We heard Cup in a Tea Storm. Before that, Erwin Ortiz playing the piano, Mauricio Herrera percussion, Andrew Cyril on the drums. From the album Inside Rhythmic Falls, 2019, we heard Angelaire's Discipline. And let's see, before that, from Holland, Tineke Posma playing the alto saxophone, Ralph Alessi trumpet, Chris Davis piano, Matthew Brewer on the bass, and Dan Weiss playing the drums. 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Next up, Meredith Ambrosio playing the piano and singing from her album Another Time, 1981. Here's Love is a Simple Thing.

That was a group called Sun Trio from Finland. Jorma Kalivi on the trumpet, Anchi Lotojan on the bass, and Olavi Livjorno on the drums. The album Dreams Are True, 2011, and we heard Home from that album. Before that, from Italy, Stefano Bolani on the piano, Danish bassist Jesper Bodilsen, and Danish drummer Morten Lund. The album Gleda, Songs from Scandinavia, 2004, and we heard Glimmer Dew. Before that, Sonny Rollins on the tenor saxophone, Kenny Drew piano, Percy Heath bass, and Art Blakey on the drums. The album simply called Sonny Rollins Quartet, and that was put out in 1951. We heard Time on My Hands from that album. Just about out of time here, and we've got time enough for maybe all of one more piece. From France, Laurent Courtialec on the piano, Clovis Nicholas bass, and Rodney Green on the drums. From the album Panonica, we'll hear If There Is Someone Lovelier Than You. Thanks for listening. Bye-bye.

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Mi nombre es Leo y como todos los martes a las 9 de la noche les traemos música y cultura latinoamericanas en el programa llamado Acá Estamos. Y acá estamos, en realidad hoy estoy en singular, acá estoy solo porque el Gaviota, mi co-keeper, no ha venido. En un momento vamos a hablar de eso. Thanks all for tuning in to 92.9 FM CFUZ. My name is Leo. We are broadcasting from Penticton, British Columbia, and at Peach City Radio, the community radio station. This is a show called Acá Estamos that brings you all of Latin American music and culture. My co-host, Mr. Siegel, is not going to be here today. He's in a special mission. Actually, he asked for the week and not to be here today. He's on to something. We're going to talk about that in just a moment. Just a brief disclaimer. Some of the content, especially on the music during this show, might not be suitable for all audiences, so listener discretion is advised. And as usual, I'm gonna just mention and recommend to people that any opinion that they might hear here, maybe from me or Mr. Siegel, it's our own personal opinion, and we do not represent at all, under any way, the thoughts of CFUZ. Having that said, let me tell you folks that today we have a show that's loaded with Mexican music and some other Argentinian music, so we're gonna get you started with some Mexican folklore coming from south of Mexico, from the region of Veracruz. Our first song is gonna be La Bruja from Tlen Huicani.

in the voice of Chabela Vargas from Mexico. That was a classic, La Llorona. Well, folks, the story about Mr. Siegel's absence today is very simple. As you might already know, there's a whole 10 days of a big art festival in Penticton, Ignite the Arts. And Mr. Siegel said, dude, I'm not going to miss a second of it. So I'll see you next week. So, yeah, I'm here alone in the studio today. Mr. Siegel's probably around any of the venues or any of the activities, art galleries, and just flying around there. So if you see him, just tell him to enjoy himself. If you have any recommendation for him, just the guy with the white feathers and the yellow beak. Speaking of recommendations, you can write to us to the email address acaestamos@cfuz.ca. I'm going to spell that. Acá estamos, acaestamos, @cfuz.ca. You can get in contact with us, tell us what you think about the show, ask us about any music that you may have heard somewhere, maybe visiting some country or maybe the country that you're from that you want to listen to something. We'll dive into it and bring some songs back for you. We'd love to hear also what you think about our show. Next is gonna be a song from Argentina, from the band Serú Girán, from the year 1980, Canción de Alicia en el País.

That was Mercedes Sosa and Charlie Garcia from Argentina with the song Inconsciente Colectivo. I brought up these two Argentinian songs today because they talk about a time in the one Argentina lost democracy, last time that we were without democracy, and that we had back in my country a military dictatorship that lasted from 76 till 83. And it was a very dark time. It was a very savage pursuit from the government, from the power of the state, with a military coup, and going after any sort of activist, going on after workers, going after students, going after thinkers, going after anyone that would say anything wrong about the government or anything against the order that this military government was trying to establish. And when I mean that they went after, I mean that the people were pursued, people were incarcerated illegally, people were tortured, and people were killed. And there's this figure that became big in Argentina, that people got disappeared, that nobody knows what happened after some of the part of this military organization took them. This is something big. It's something that we commemorate to not forget about it every 24th of March in my country. So we exercise the memory and bring this up. And there's been a social convention that is that this will never happen again. So this is an exercise that we do in our country. And it's been recognized, everything that happened after the military dictatorship. Most of the leaders were incarcerated. And most of the victims were revindicated. And most of the stolen children from pregnant women, most of them have been put back together with their families. And there are many associations that are worldwide recognized for the advanced movements that they've created on human rights, like Mothers of May Square, Madres de Plaza de Mayo, and the association Hijos. And I've recently found out that there's even families of the people that were in the military are getting organized and are giving their story about what happened within their families. And that's very important because currently there is a government, a rightish government, that is trying to rewrite the story and say, okay, let's just forget about this, it wasn't that bad. No, it was very bad, and we never want that to happen again. And that's why we make memory on the 24th of March every year, ever since. There's been 40-some years since we got back to democracy in Argentina, and we always remember. And the thing is that I was going to make a special show about this type of incidents throughout Latin America, but it was going to take me a long time, because I can just mention that within those two decades, in the 70s and 80s, there were military dictatorships, years lasting in Argentina, in Uruguay, in Chile, in Paraguay, in Brazil, in Bolivia. You get the picture. This was big. And also throughout Central America. So I'm going to just try to historically bring those up and mention them every time we go through the particular date, and see if we can relate it to some art, music, or some expression of those times, because it is very important to exercise memory. All right, folks, you're listening to Acá Estamos. This is a show that brings you some Latin American music and culture. My name is Leo, and you're listening to CFUZ in the 92.9 FM in Penticton, British Columbia, and also online at cfuz.ca.
Next, we're going to continue with more Mexican music of different kinds. This is kind of the theme of the show. We're going to go with a song from Café Tacuba. This is a song called Déjate Caer.

That was from Mexico, the band Plastilina Mosh with the song Mr. P. Mosh. Next, I have an Argentinian infiltrate on this list. This is the band Babasónicos from the album Mucho in 2008. This is a song that I really, really, really, really love. Micro Dancing.

That was the band Ritmo Cosmico bringing in two songs in a row, Barrios Unidos and Santa Suerte, some Mexican post-punk style music made today. I'm going to have like 1 minute for one more song. You've been listening to the show Acá Estamos here at CFUZ in the 92.9 FM in British Columbia, Penticton, and also at CFUZ.ca. My name is Leo, and I hope you can tune in next Tuesday at 9. I'm going to leave you with some Mexican cumbia from the 70s with the song El Friolento from Los Sepultureros y Dulce Rosario.

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3: 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This edition of the Underground Review is, let's call it a secret name. You listen to the songs I'm going to play tonight and tell me what you think the theme of this is. We're going to kick off with the beauty from the Queen Sheer Heart Attack album in 74. Here's Queen with Killer Queen.

There's a theme running through this evening's edition of the Underground Review here on CFUZ 92.9 FM. See if you can pick it out. I'm going to play you some Neil Young and Crazy Horse. I love Neil Young's work. I love his work, especially when he's with the Crazy Horse backup band. This is the seventh studio album that Neil Young released in his career in 1975. It's got kind of a country rock, heavy rock mashed together kind of feel and sound to it. And the track I'm going to play you right now, Cortez the Killer. One of my favorites and also one of Neil Young's most well-known songs he put out with Crazy Horse. Here's Cortez the Killer. Crank it up.

After that mellow track, this next one's going to kind of blow your mind. I'm going to give you some No Means No, track from the album called Why Do They Call Me Mr. Happy? In 1993, track is called Kill Everyone Now. Crazy, wild punk rock, right out of Vancouver, BC.

0: Dunkin' Donuts.
1: So if you picked up the theme on tonight's show, I'll give you another hint with this one. Here's a band out of Toronto called Kill Cheerleader, previously known as Cheerleader 666. Both crazy names for a kind of out-of-control hard rock and roll band that just didn't last very long. Most bands have some kind of an issue between members. This band had a lot of issues between members. They have a really dirty, what they called sleazy style of rock and roll with a little bit of punk rock added in. Sort of kind of like a heavier version of Guns N' Roses or maybe the better stuff from Crew. In what I can only say is quite the compliment, Lemmy from Motorhead once described Kill Cheerleader as the greatest rock and roll band since Guns N' Roses. Now I guess that's a compliment even though I'm not a huge Guns N' Roses fan, but here's Kill Cheerleader from the album All Hail with a track called Want Action.

When I was a kid back in 1971, it was hard to turn the radio on without hearing Alice Cooper's Under My Wheels cranking, which was great. Lived in a lot of towns that had good rock and roll FM stations, just like the one you're listening to right now. CFUZ 92.9 FM, Peach City Radio in Penticton. We're going to crank something off Alice Cooper's fourth studio album, Killer. In fact, I'm going to give you the title track off that album rather than the hits. Title track is weird, but if you're an Alice Cooper fan, you're going to freaking love this. Crank it up.

Just in case you haven't figured out the theme of this edition of the Underground Review yet, I'm going to give you another hint in the form of Judas Priest's Hellbent for Leather album. In the States it was called Hellbent for Leather, but in the UK it was called Killing Machine. The retailers in the States didn't want to rack it because they thought the name was too murderous or something, thus the rename. Here's Killing Machine, 1979, off the Hellbent for Leather album.

What a grand mix of music we have tonight on the Underground Review. And we're going to keep on stirring that pot by throwing in some Iron Maiden from the Killers album. I'm going to give you the title track from that LP. This was slammed onto the world in 1981. Fantastic work. Second LP from this band. First and second LPs with Paul Di'Anno as vocalist were amazing. This is the last time Di'Anno sang with the band because he started getting way too fond of alcohol and cocaine. So the band let him go, and things changed radically after this. This sound is foundational Maiden. Crank up Killers.

Gonna lay some original classic thrash metal on ya. From the Ultraviolence album, Death Angel released this as their debut in 1987. Pretty much everybody in the band was between the age of 14 and 17 or 18. So the whole time you're listening to this, and you think how frickin' heavy this is just young teenagers. Here's Kill As One from Death Angel's The Ultraviolence album. Crankage.

Now it's going to get weird here for a little while on the Underground Review with My Guitar Wants to Kill Your Mama from Frank Zappa off the You Can't Do That on Stage Anymore Volume 5 LP. This was originally released in 69 and then a number of versions over the years re-released on different Zappa albums. It's weird. You're going to like it.

Way back in 1977, the Talking Heads released a track called Psycho Killer on Talking Heads 77 LP. It was a massive hit. For a song that's as weird as this, the fact that it was such a massive hit is weird. It's got kind of a new wave sound to it. Doesn't exist anymore in music. I don't know if that's good or bad. Here's Psycho Killer from the Talking Heads 77 album in 77.

Thanks for joining me here on the Underground Review's Killer Edition tonight. We're going to close off with some beautiful Canadian Tragically Hip, a track called Killing Time from the Hip's first LP, The Tragically Hip in '87. Till next time, crankage.

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3: 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Ooh, we've got some acid house, dubstep, oh, and UK garage. 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
1: What is prog music? C'est quoi la musique progressive? This is prog. Ceci est du progressif. Ceci aussi, c'est du progressif. This is also prog. This is also prog. Ceci est aussi du progressif. If you want to hear more, si vous voulez entendre plus, listen on Thursdays 5 p.m. Écoutez les jeudis 17h to a progressive life, à une vie progressive, here on Peach City Radio, ici sur Peach City Radio.

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0: All right, thank you so much. Keep it down out there. We're trying to make a recording.
1: Hey, this is Paul Coniello from Montreal. 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

0: Good morning. 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As part of our mandate, Peach City Radio is committed to bringing news to the airwaves within our community on a regular basis. 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
1: I'm Debbie Russ with the BBC News. Iranian state media say thousands of people in the southern town of Sirik are without drinking water after two reservoirs were damaged by US strikes. The US military said it hit Iranian targets in response to the downing of an American helicopter on Monday. Iran responded with attacks on American bases across the region. The BBC's Bernd de Boosman is in Washington.
2: President Trump had been insistent that the U.S. response to the Iranian downing of the Apache helicopter over the Gulf was proportional. Now he's thrown kind of a question into where things go from here. While he had previously said, even during these previous exchanges of fire, that the U.S. was still on the cusp of a deal with Iran, and officials had insisted that the negotiation track was still going quite well, President Trump now seems to think that that course has kind of played itself out and that a return to military operations is likely.
1: Reports from Lebanon say the Israeli military has carried out an airstrike on the center of the southern Lebanese city of Sidon. A journalist with the French news agency reported hearing an explosion before seeing a car burning. Prices across the United States surged to a 3-year high in May. According to government figures, overall inflation rose to 4.2% compared to a year earlier. American consumers are increasingly feeling the economic strain of the war against Iran, with petrol prices jumping by almost 40% in the past 3 months. Higher inflation raises the likelihood of the US Central Bank, the Federal Reserve, raising interest rates. Ukraine's military says it's again hit Russian and Russian-controlled infrastructure behind the front lines. It includes facilities serving the port in the Russian-occupied city of Mariupol. Meanwhile, Russia has again struck energy targets in Ukraine. Danny Eberhardt reports.
3: A Ukrainian military unit said a combined operation had hit electrical substations, radar and fuel tanks in Mariupol. Meanwhile, in Russia itself, President Zelensky said Ukrainian-made missiles had hit a military plant in the city of Cheboksary that he said manufactured parts for drones and missiles. Ukraine also says it struck another Russian oil depot. Russia continues to damage Ukraine's energy network.
1: Pakistan says it's carried out strikes on suspected militant hideouts along the Afghan border, killing dozens of insurgents. But the Afghan Taliban earlier said the strikes had killed civilians, including children. Here's Ambarasan Etirajan.
4: There are competing versions of what really happened along the border between Afghanistan and Pakistan. Taliban rulers in Kabul, they say that 13 civilians, and many of them were children, were killed along the border in Afghanistan due to the strikes by Pakistani military. On the other hand, the Pakistani government says that they targeted militant hideouts along the border in which 26 militants were killed.
1: BBC.
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0: Good morning and good morning and welcome to the experiment on Peach City Radio. I'm your host, Claire. We're going to get started with a track called The Last Crayon Monster.
7: in Atari Country by Chrome Harvest, and it's from the album Songs We Heard in Our Dreams.

That was The Last Crayon Monster in Atari Country by the Lethbridge band Chrome Harvest from the album Songs That We Heard in Our Dreams. And I don't know if you just woke up, maybe you're just shaking off some of the songs that you heard in your dreams. I'm so glad that you're tuning in to The Experiment on Peach City Radio, though. I've got some tracks today. What I do with this program is I'm a newbie in a lot of ways, although I have many years under my belt. So whenever I do this show, I always end with a partial song, so because I know I can't time it for the song to end right at the end. So I try to wrap up the show with a minute to go, and then I sort of tease you with another song. And then if you go to the program archive, I record the whole program, including most of the song at the end, so you can hear more of it. But anyways, today the focus is on some of those partial songs, or many of those partial songs. So you might have had a teaser of them if you listened to the end of the show in previous weeks, and now you'll get a fuller taste like that one. So what do I have next for you? I've got Maddie J from the album I Can Change Your Mind, and this is Hot Suburban, also kind of a dreamy song.

Zeros as Round as the World by Rubble Bucket from their album Earth Worship, which was released in October of 2022. And they're based out of Brooklyn. I played a lot of their music. This year they had an album out called Year of the Banana. And that caused me to go and dig into their discography a bit. And so I'm lucky because as a programmer at Peach City Radio, I have access to the new music that is submitted to the station. So big shout out to Ian in the music department who receives that music, vets it, loads it up, lets program hosts like me know that it's available. But also I do go and buy music, and one of my go-to sources is Bandcamp, and it's Bandcamp Friday coming up this Friday, December 5th. And what that means is the prices don't go down, but Bandcamp doesn't take its revenue share. So what normally would go to them goes to the artist. So the artist gets a bigger cut. So if you're buying on Bandcamp Friday, you're just doing more to support those artists that you really love. So consider that. Before Rubble Bucket, we had Maddie J with Hot Suburban. It was released in January of 2025, and Maddie J is based in Los Angeles, but she is from Smithers, BC, and we will have some more local connections later in the show. Next, I'm going to play Mind Control by Bad Buddy from their album Bad Buddy 2.

That was Attention Part 1, Electric, by Hannah Moule and the Moulettes from their album Xenolalia. It was released in June of 2021, and Hannah Moule and the Moulettes are an English art rock band. And so that was a longer track, and I played part of it on a previous episode because today's episode is featuring partial songs, songs that you didn't get to hear the whole thing first time around on The Experiment. Before that was Mind Control by Bad Buddy from their album Bad Buddy 2. It was released in 2024. And so you are listening to The Experiment on Peach City Radio, CFUZ, broadcasting from beautiful Penticton, BC at 92.9 FM and online on CFUZ.ca. I'm your host, Claire. Up next, two more songs that I've played before, but only partials. We're going to start with Saya Gray with Puddle, and then in brackets of Me from her album, Saya.

That was Vibes by the band Nork from their album Whatever You Want. It was released in April of 2025, and they are out of Halifax, Nova Scotia. Really enjoy that one. Before that was Saya Gray with Puddle of Me from her album Saya. So you're listening to The Experiment on Peach City Radio. I'm your host, Claire. I like to talk a little bit about science things, and I get my inspiration about what to talk about sometimes from the music on the show, sometimes just my walks out in nature. Last night, though, I was walking with my walking buddy and we were admiring all of the Christmas lights that are going up in our neighborhood. It seems like every evening that we go out, there's more lights out there. And somehow this led to a conversation about random number generators. Now, caveat here, I'm not an expert on random numbers, but this is something that tweaked my interest, so I did a little bit of digging. And the MIT School of Engineering has an article talking about random number generators. And here's part of what it says. You can program a machine to generate what can be called random, in quotation marks, numbers, but the machine is always at the mercy of its programming. So this fellow, Dr. Ward, says, on a completely deterministic machine, you can't generate anything you could really call a random sequence of numbers because the machine is following the same algorithm to generate them. So computers, basically, they run off algorithms. So how do you create something that's truly random if you're using an algorithm? So Dr. Ward goes on to say, typically, that means it starts with a common seed number and then follows a pattern. Now, the results may be sufficiently complex to make the pattern difficult to identify, but because it's determined by an algorithm and it's consistently repeated, the numbers produced aren't truly random. So they're what are called pseudo-random numbers. Okay, so why would anyone really care about this? Well, this other site called random.org, and they provide truly random numbers for people who need those things. They have free options on the internet and then some paid scenarios. But they talk about pseudo-random number generators, so what computers can easily produce. They're not terrible, so definitely a pattern can be picked out. But sometimes they're enough. Like if you just want some random numbers for some data that you're analyzing, they're gonna do fairly well. And pseudo-random number generators are efficient. They're more efficient than attempts to make truly random number generators because they can produce a lot of numbers in a short time. They're deterministic, which means that when you have a given sequence of numbers, it can be reproduced at a later date if you know the starting point, which is sometimes necessary for certain applications. So they can be helpful. True random number generators can be produced by computers, and they extract randomness from physical phenomenon and use it to they introduce that randomness into the computer, and then the computer sort of takes that as their seed number, I guess. The problem with true random number generators is they're not very efficient. They're non-deterministic, which is good if you want something that's truly random. That means you can't repeat the same sequence of numbers again because it is totally randomly generated. And they're aperiodic, so that means they're not going to repeat the algorithm, right? Whereas pseudo-random generators do. So where is it important to have a true random number generator? Well, lotteries and draws. So you don't want people being able to predict when a certain number is going to be pulled again. And to be clear, pseudo-random generators, number generators, they're hard to figure out for regular folks. But anyways, games and gambling need true random generator numbers. Random sampling, say for drug screening, you're wanting to use true random number generators. If you're just doing simulations and modeling things in computers, well, your pseudo-random number generators can work. But the big one for true random number generators, at least in my mind, is security. So generation of data encryption trees or keys. So
this was what came up in the conversation last night, was there is a random number generator that's based on a wall of lava lamps. Yes, it is true. And this was first developed by a group called LavaRand. It's a hardware random number generator. And this system operated for quite some time, I think until 2001. And now Cloudflare, which is an internet security system, they use it as well. And I guess the idea is lava lamps, you can never really predict the shape of the lava blob, where it's going to be positioned. And so there's this huge wall of lava lamps called the Wall of Entropy in the headquarters of Cloudflare. And there's a camera taking pictures of it, and it sort of digitizes that and comes up with a number that will seed their encryption keys. So anyways, more than you ever wanted to know probably about random numbers, but Google it, the Wall of Entropy or lava lamp random number generator. It's kind of cool. We need to get back to some music, though. You're listening to The Experiment, and I have been playing songs from past episodes that were partial songs, so I didn't play the whole song. But I do have two tracks coming up in this net set that I haven't played before. One of them I'm super excited about both of them, but we're going to hear With the Future by Valerie Gore, and I'm going to talk more about that in a little bit.

That was Tom Verlaine. That's the name of the song, by the band Always, from their album Blue Rev, which was released in October of 2022. And Always is from Charlottetown, Prince Edward Island. And I've been playing them a lot on the show. And it was interesting because a couple of weeks ago, I was listening to Show and Tell, which airs on Fridays at 4 p.m. Host Mike Sokol and DJ listener Trevor. And they were talking about, they were wrapping up playing the last track for their 200th episode. And they, I think it was Woolworm, and they said, you know, our house band. I thought, oh, that's kind of interesting, because there are these bands that we just keep coming back to. And definitely, I've got a few house bands here, but Always is one of them. Before that, I'm really excited. It was With the Future by Valerie Gore from her album Idols in the Dark Heart. It was released quite a while ago in September of 2014. And I was listening to Peach City Radio. It was a music block, so no live DJ or anything. And I'm like, what is this track? I really love it. Shazammed it, and Shazam had to work very hard to figure out what it was. And I was super excited because Valerie Gore is a Canadian indie pop singer, songwriter, and pianist. And she lives in Penticton. And she's on the board of Peach City Community Radio Society. So super stoked. Love that song. You're listening to The Experiment on Peach City Radio. The next track I have for you is Indian Cowboy from the album of the same name by the band Love Language.

That was True Believer by Art Deco from the album Serene Demon. And Art Deco is a musician based in Victoria, BC. Before that, Indian Cowboy from the album of the same name by the band Love Language. You've been listening to The Experiment on Peach City Radio. It's been a whole bunch of partials, and we're going to go out with one more. This is Bigger Pieces by Helena Deland. I hope you have an amazing week, Penticton.

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0: I'm Debbie Russ with the BBC News. Iranian state media say thousands of people in the southern town of Sirik are without drinking water after two reservoirs were damaged by US strikes. The US military said it hit Iranian targets in response to the downing of an American helicopter on Monday. Iran responded with attacks on American bases across the region. The BBC's Bernd Debusman is in Washington.
1: President Trump had been insistent that the U.S. response to the Iranian downing of the Apache helicopter over the Gulf was proportional. Now he's thrown kind of a question into where things go from here. While he had previously said, even during these previous exchanges of fire, that the U.S. was still on the cusp of a deal with Iran, and officials had insisted that the negotiation track was still going quite well, President Trump now seems to think that that course has kind of played itself out and that a return to military operations is likely.
0: Reports from Lebanon say the Israeli military has carried out airstrikes in the cities of Tyre and Sidon. The Israeli army says it's targeting what it considers to be Hezbollah positions. Hugo Beshega is in Beirut.
2: All day, Israel carried out a series of airstrikes in the region of Tyre, and for hours, rescuers searched the rubble of collapsed buildings for possible survivors. Further north, the city of Sidon, which hosts a large number of residents displaced because of the war, was also hit. Israel has rejected threats from Iran to strike Israel again if it continued to attack Lebanon, and Hezbollah said it attacked Israeli troops occupying parts of southern Lebanon.
0: Prices across the United States surged to a three-year high in May. According to government figures, overall inflation rose to 4.2% compared to last year. Samira Hussein reports.
3: It was only 6 months ago that inflation in the United States was hovering around 2.5%. But the war against Iran has sent energy prices soaring after the closing of the Strait of Hormuz. Although the U.S. doesn't rely on supplies passing through the strait, the knock-on effect has meant fuel and food prices have gone up significantly in America. With inflation at 4.2%, it seems unlikely that the Federal Reserve, America's central bank, will be cutting interest rates. President Trump has said these increases are temporary, but with midterm elections just 5 months away, it could cost his Republican Party dearly at the ballot box.
0: Ukraine's military says it has again hit Russian military and energy infrastructure behind the front lines. Kiev's drone forces say they struck key facilities at the Russian-occupied port of Mariupol, causing a loss of power. President Zelensky said Ukrainian missiles targeted a Russian military plant in the city of Cherbaksary, more than 900 kilometres behind the front line. Elsewhere, Ukrainian drones struck an oil refinery in Russia's southwestern Samara region. World News.
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0: The 2026 Anniversary Funding Drive was a resounding success, raising over $15,000 for the Peach City Community Radio Society. 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
2: Hello, and welcome to For the Wild podcast. I'm Ayana Young. Today I'm speaking with Dory Midnight.
3: You know, systems of domination rely on severing these connections, and the threat of violence and obliteration and loss of connection leaves people feeling really vulnerable and afraid. And that in turn really, I think, becomes fertile ground for adopting toxic mimics of protection.
2: Dory Midnight practices intuitive healing, weaves collaborative liberatory ritual spaces, makes potions, and writes liturgy, spells, prayers, and poems. 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Raised on Tongva land, Los Angeles, Dory currently lives on unceded Pukumtuk Nimpuk land, Western Massachusetts. Oh, Dory, I am so gleeful and grateful to be sharing this time with you today. Thanks so much for being on the show.
3: Oh, thank you, Ayana. It's such a gift to get to be with you.
2: Well, I want to start off by just saying how inspired I am by all the ways your work weaves together magical and liberatory practices. And I think it'd be great to begin by locating us within your lineages, as well as if you could speak a bit about your healing offerings and your origin in healing justice work.
3: So I love this question because my great-grandmother, whenever she would meet someone, the first thing she would ask was, "Who are your people?" And I think it's a really beautiful way to get to know somebody and like feel the way that we are more than just our little selves in this lifetime. So I can speak a little bit about some of my lineages, and starting with my ancestors of blood. My dad's side are Jews from the Pale of Settlement, so the region between the Baltic and the Black Sea, where Jews were exiled by the Russian Empire. So they are from Romania and Latvia and Ukraine. Those are what that land is called now. And they came to the US in like the late 1800s, like around 1890 something, through New York City. And they lived on the Lower East Side and in Brooklyn for a couple generations before going to the Midwest. And that side of my family were very religious. They're Orthodox and also Hasidic Jews. And, you know, that journey is like of when they came to the US and how that things shifted for them religiously, spiritually, culturally. Like there's this amazing story about my great grandmother. Like when she got to the US, she loved bacon and she would like cook bacon and then smoke a whole pack of cigarettes to cover up the smell of bacon, which I feel like is a perfect little story about assimilation and her story of assimilation. And on my mom's side is a little bit more mysterious and unknown and complicated. My mom's mom was an orphan. Her mom died when she was an infant, and she was in and out of orphanages and foster homes for her whole childhood. So I don't know much about her story, her family. And my mom's dad was Jewish and came from his family. His parents immigrated when his mom was pregnant with him and he was born in the US. And they came from the Ukraine, but they were, from what I understand, they were Sephardic. So their kind of like longer roots, their deeper roots were from the Balkans and Iberian Peninsula and, you know, that Mediterranean region. And that side of my family, of my Jewish family, were more secular. And in fact, like that side of like a bunch of his cousins and relatives were kind of like secular lefty socialists who moved out to, they were in the Midwest and moved out to LA in the 20s and were involved in, you know, all kinds of Jewish lefty shenanigans. And so those are my blood people. And in terms of my lineage of practice and my chosen people, I really, you know, connect my healing practice feels like it's sort of in the flow of rivers of Jewish healing traditions. And some of those people call themselves sanadoras or precantadoras. Those are Ladino names, buenas madres, and also Ashkenazi healers, hailers, or shpreskers, people who carried ancestral wisdom and listened deeply and tended to their communities with love and care. And some of whom just, you know, didn't have titles, who just did that kind of listening and tending out of kitchens and homes. And, you know, I came of age, like in terms of sort of how I came into my own healing practice, something that I was always oriented to as a young person. My great grandmother, the one I talked about, the bacon eating, cigarette smoking one, Frances, I grew up at her feet. And when I was like 6 or 7, I always loved to tie her shoes. And when I was like 6 or 7, she joined the trend of getting Velcro shoes. And she had these like Jordache, these like hot pink Jordache sneakers that were shiny. And I was sitting at her feet, like with our little tradition of me tying her shoes. And it was sort of like neither one of us could give up that practice, even though she no longer had shoelaces. And she took my face in her hand and she looked at me and she was like, "You have an old soul. You are a storyteller. You are going to keep the stories alive. You and those little blue eyes of yours." You know, I was like this anomaly in my family, all who have like these beautiful chocolatey brown eyes. And I came out with these blue eyes and nobody knew where I came from. And she was like, "You are going to remember the stories and you are going to bring these stories through." And I think, you know, I just soaked up everything she said to me. You know, she like gave her plants little, when they like looked wilty and unhappy, she would give them a sprinkle of vodka. And, you know, she gave me these bobby pins when I was a kid. She chopped her hair. She had these long braids that she wrapped in like cinnamon rolls around her ears. And when she cut her hair, she gave me her little tin of bobby pins. And she was like, "Bobby pins, these metals keep the demons away." So it was like always like she was dropping little bits of wisdom. And so I feel like she's sort of one of my main and first teachers, and also like gave me a lot of direction and guidance and purpose, and still does, you know, even though she's spirit now. And I, you know, I think like I was very connected to the spirit world as a young person, and, you know, and also was like, loved dancing. I grew up in the Valley in LA and, you know, it was like full of multitudes. And then in my teens and 20s, like I came of age in like a community of really politicized queer witches in the Bay Area in the 90s and 2000s, and just was like, you know, hanging with radical fairies and leather dykes and organizers and sex workers. And I was also at the time also like really immersing myself in rivers of radical diaspora Diasporist Jewish lesbian feminists and unlearning Zionism. And at that same time, I was diagnosed with cancer in my early 20s. And so that really initiated me into, you know, kind of like being scooped up into the loving arms of other sick and disabled people. And, you know, what now is called by, you know, Kara Page and Susan Raffo and Leah Lakshmi and, you know, other beloveds, like disability justice, healing justice work. And at the time was just like sick and disabled friends caring for each other and being with each other in these ways. So like that was sort of the cauldron that I was in my young adult time that, yeah, initiated me into my own healing, my own personal healing, and in the cauldron of like queerness and queer liberation and kind of radical magical worlds. And also was at the same time, like I was apprenticing the person who I was seeing for healing work, this amazing now crone, Kabele, and learning about intuitive healing and stones and plants. And so it was really like my own healing process, my own, you know, ongoing forever lifetime healing that I'm still doing, but at the time, like in a very explicit way around sexual violence and trauma and chronic illness. And at the same time, experiencing all this like joy and abundance and expansiveness in with all these like magical, sparkly weirdos and freaks and in the Bay. And so those are definitely also my people that is like, you know, thicker than blood community people and loved ones and chosen ones.
4: Wow. What a beautiful and really personal introduction you shared with us. I really appreciate your willingness to share so much of yourself. I really was with you as you were sharing these stories, like seeing you with your grandma and in the Bay Area and just the wardrobes of the times. And like, I really saw it in my mind. And there's so much I could ask from this point. But I guess one thing that I have really been thinking about is this article you wrote titled Jewish Plant Magic Rooting In. And in it, you ask your ancestors, quote, how do we know what we know if they didn't write books? And so much was lost through assimilation, sexism, racism, anti-Semitism, end quote. And I want to pose this question to you now. How do we know what we know?

0: inner knowing of our past. And so I want to pose some of those thoughts to you. And if you see that as well, what are ways that you inform others of how to start to reconnect to that intuition again and combat so much of the distraction and energy that tries to tell us that that's not true, correct, valuable, and so on and so forth?
1: Thank you for that question. And thanks for all your questions. I really do, most of the time of my days, I spend asking other people questions and doing a lot of deep listening. And so it's fun and an adjustment to be talking and being the one asked. I guess I think about this story that this like very classic Jewish story that my mom told me when I was a kid, which is the story that before you were born, when you were just like a little soul, maybe you were just a little sparkle, or maybe it was like when you were, you know, kind of like cooking away inside somebody's uterus, you knew everything. You knew all the wisdom of the universe. You knew languages, and you knew, you know, maybe you knew physics, or you knew, had all these skills and knowledge. And the story goes that then you're born. And as soon as you were born, an angel came. And not only did this angel bless you, but this angel tapped you on that little spot above your lip, that little indentation under your nose. You can just like place your fingertip there and see how it fits in so perfectly. And when the angel tapped you there, everything, you forgot everything. It's just like, zoop, it's all gone. And like every Jewish story, this can be interpreted so many ways. And something that I love about this story, or what's really powerful about it to me, is that then it becomes that like learning is a remembering. And it's like a remembering what we knew, and something that we already knew, that we knew in our souls, or we knew in our bodies, or whatever the differences between those things are. And that we have access, we can remember what our ancestors did. But also, you know, I think this remembering, especially in the context of empire and modernity and white supremacy and trauma, like the remembering is an act of resistance, and the remembering is an act of healing. And so, yeah, I guess I feel like the learning about these things is like an unveiling or a recovering or a revealing of these wisdoms. And, you know, every time I talk about these things with other people, or teach about these things, or, you know, do healing work with people, it's like this moment of like familiarity or recognition, or like, do I really get to have this inheritance? And also like, this feels so familiar, or somehow I feel like I already knew this. And so I think that can be a really powerful experience in terms of like what that affirmation of our intuition feels like. I think we need that affirmation. And I think we really need each other to do this remembering. Like, I think one of the things, like you were talking about this, like the noise and the culture that is such a, you know, an attack, so undermining to being able to hear ourselves, to be able to hear our intuition, trust our intuition, but it also like makes it hard to hear and trust each other. And I do feel like this kind of remembering is a collective practice, and we need each other in this practice to help reflect these things and to help each other remember. And, you know, we do carry these, we carry these traditions in our bodies, in our dreams, in folk tales and songs, in the memories of

our grandparents and great grandparents. They're hidden in our rituals and prayers. And many of these practices are still alive and well. And I think that's important to remember too, that not all is lost, and like the scale and quality of the loss of these traditions really varies between different Jewish diaspora groups. And so it's also really important to honor and celebrate the richness of these practices that have remained vibrant, and also the resilience of those who have kept them alive. And, you know, I mean, and in the face of centuries of empire and colonialism and Orientalism and state violence and exile and patriarchy, and, you know, the list goes on, so many of these healing practices have been lost and hidden and suppressed, or obscured and subsumed and sort of like recast into religion, and kind of like lost their, you know, for lack of a better word, their magic. And with that remembering, it's also like, I feel like it's essential to say, you know, like, this is not a practice of romanticizing or fetishizing, or kind of like, you know, like resisting nostalgia about it, but also like bringing forth this wisdom. And then, you know, I feel like part of my work and the work that so many of us are engaged in is like living it, adapting it, and pointing these legacies towards liberation, which I think is, for me, like what I really understand Judaism to be a practice of, is like, this is a living tradition. This is a tradition that has always adapted to the context that we are living in. It has always responded and remained connected to something ancient and as reverence, but also like wrestling and tumbling and getting down and dirty with text. And so like, yeah, like I think that all you need is like a scrap or a seed or a fragment or a story. You know, so much of Jewish study and Jewish practices, like you can unfold a single letter and derive so much meaning. Like there are mystical practices in Judaism of meditating on breath or on one single letter, let alone a word or a phrase, let alone like an entire psalm or prayer or a practice of just like throwing some salt, braiding bread, lighting a candle. And so I guess one thing I want to say is it's like, it doesn't take much. Like there's a lot in the way of accessing these things, including a feeling of like not being Jewish enough or not being the right kind of Jewish, or you know, different ways that people's families assimilated for survival, for safety. And so giving ourselves permission and giving each other permission to access these things and encouraging each other to get messy and make mistakes and being willing to like fumble and not know and being really forgiving and loving with each other while at the same time, like being rigorous and being in integrity. And, you know, doing our studies and our research together in a way of like being in practice, like before we go out and teach something or something, you know? So it's like a lot of listening and moving slowly and with intention. And also, you know, I mean, I think your question of like, how do we do this? How do we reconnect? I think for me, it's like, and I, for me, this like comes to from, I feel like I've learned a lot about this through my queer ancestors and like through queer liberation, of just like following desire and following longing, and those being a form of wisdom, those being like a form of like, that's a practice in itself. And so like, letting the desire and longing arise, like making a lot of space for desire and longing. And before we kind of foreclose upon that with grief and a sense of loss and the impossibility of knowing those things, like the same way that we do as like queer and trans people is like, you know, protect that desire as holy and sacred and full of life. And, you know, like, where does that desire want you to go? Like deep into some cavern, up into the stars,
into a synagogue, out into the fields, into text, you know, studying with all the amazing people who are sharing a lot of wisdom right now, letting it be a guide. And also, you know, of course, at the same time, making space for the grief that comes up around like how and when and why there's been loss and disconnection. But I think like untwining them, like unbraiding those things so that the feeling of longing and desire and interest isn't like the same, doesn't have the flavor of grief and loss and kind of like resignation about it, you know? And, you know, I think that the Jewish tradition has this tradition of study with friends. It's called Hevruta, which is like shares the root with the word friend. It's like a study friend. And I think there's so much wisdom in that ancestral practice of like, you know, I think there's a lot of beauty in doing things on our own and in solitude and in quiet. And, you know, I'm a sort of extroverted hermit. And so I value a lot of study on my own too. And I think that there is a way that like bringing people in with you. And, you know, I think as a person who was raised in a very vibrant Jewish community, I really see the way that community helps us practice, like that rituals, moving through time, doing these things that have to do with life and death and meaning, like it's helpful to do them with others holding that space with you and holding those intentions with you. So I also think like doing it with friends, doing it in community. And then I think, you know, letting it live in your body, giving yourself space and time, like, you know, learning about doing research. Like I'm a nerd. And I, like, for me, that's for sure been one of my most treasured spiritual practices. Like, what are the recipes and can I cook them? What did they grow and can I grow it? What are the songs they sang? I'm going to learn them. Just like this immersion, following the calendar, like being in like full negation of capitalist time and being like, I'm going to follow the moon the way that my ancestors have for 2000 years. And then like, for me, it feels like really essential just to ground it and also let it infuse my politics so that these practices, this practice of reconnecting to this wisdom, is part of divesting from white supremacy and patriarchy and also like continuing to let these practices support us in showing up for, you know, pointing these legacies towards liberation, divesting from cultural appropriation. And, you know, I think like you, for me, the plants have been, the plants have really been a way for me personally to do this. And I feel like really resonate for a lot of people because they are living beings. They are part of our ancestry. These memories travel on their scent and their taste. And so that for me has been a really embodied way to reconnect and re-enliven and re-enchant these wisdoms and memories.

0: Before you started speaking about plants, I was going to ask you a very different question, but now that you brought plants up, I perked up and I'm thinking about herbalism and our connection to plant allies and how we work with plants, whether that's through food or medicine making or growing or harvesting, tending, or just being with, praying to, building a relationship with, and so on and so forth. And I think that being with plants in one way is so natural and simple and just is this relationship beyond time. But at this at on another end of the spectrum, it's also complex and deep and complicated as we have grown into these modern humans. And so I would love to just open a question up to you about your relationship with plants and how you build your relationship with them in terms of using them as medicine or as food or just being with them. I think a lot of us, I remember for me, when I started to become interested in getting closer to plants, there was this big question of what does that mean and how do you do it? And, it's one thing to just buy a tincture at the store, which is great. And I really support people in doing that. But I think that there's a lot of questions that could come up of, am I doing it right? Or what is respectful? How do we deepen these relationships? How much time does it take? And even questions around honorable harvest. I know I'm throwing out a lot right now, but I'm just doing that kind of laying a buffet for you of questions around plants to see what feels alive for you in this moment and what you could share with us about your relationship.
1: I love that the plants just like took over the interview. You were
0: Yeah,
1: like,
0: for
1: I was
0: sure.
1: going to ask you these other things, but then you said the word plants, and now we have to talk about plants. Yeah, it's like that. Well, okay. There's so many things that you said that I'm like, we could, like, where should we go first? Well, I think that first, I guess I want to respond to the question that you brought up or the feeling that you brought up of like, I want to be respectful. And then there's also like the kind of shadow side of that of like questioning oneself, am I doing it right? And, like, is it okay? And I think it's like, to me, it reminds me of this Jewish teaching where this rabbi. And now I can't remember what my, now that I'm going through perimenopause, all names have left my brain, which I'm taking it. I'm just like, this is, there's wisdom in this actually. So some rabbi, and I can look it up later and tell you, has this teaching that you're supposed to keep these two scraps of paper in your pockets, one on one side and one on the other. And on one side, the scrap of paper says like, there's no one like you. You're the only one that is you. This sort of like message of like your innate divinity and like the exceptional miracle that is you. And then in the other pocket, there's a little note that says, you're dust, you're dirt, you're just like everybody else. You are like both, there's like a humility to it and also like you're special, everyone's special, we're all made of the same stuff. And I think that, being willing to be in the wrestling and to hold these contradictions that aren't really, contradictory of like, give yourself permission, be willing to make mistakes, play, really invite in a spirit of play and not having to be right and purist about it. Like, I think giving each other permission and giving each other like just a lot of love and forgiveness and space to not know and to be like, I'm just going to try this thing. Gosh, there's just so much pressure. I think, especially in a culture where like also everybody's so public about everything on social media to like just be right, get it right, be really good. And I just like, I really want us to dissolve that and be able to like be creative. Process is so messy. Getting to know who you are is so messy. And so like, how can we give each other a lot of space to play? And at the same time, like being in integrity and being respectful and bringing in this kind of reverence for the plants and the ancestors is imperative. And so I think like, yeah, both, right? Like we need to bring both into our practices. And my sense is that it's sort of like for a lot of us, we lean one way or the other harder, right? So some of us may be really hard on ourselves and feel like we, you know, can't give ourselves permission to be messy or to not know or to try something new. And because of that, we tend to be harder on ourselves and probably are more interested in doing the things that are about like rigor and integrity and a lot of questioning, right? And the people who, you know, are a little bit more, you know, whatever, careless, I guess, not in a way that's like because they want to hurt people, but, or maybe they feel more entitled or maybe they've experienced a lot of entitlement. And so it may not come as naturally to them to be as thoughtful about like the impact that they have, or their own power or whatever. And so because of that, they're not going to tend to bring a lot of rigor or precision to learning and practicing. And so it's like, this is why also it's really good to do kind of do these practices and learn together, is because we can learn from each other and be like, okay, if you're a person who, you know, maybe feels like whatever, it's fine. Just, oh, you don't have this, use this. Like learn from those who bring a little bit more precision. And if you're a person who tends to be really hard on yourself, like getting to be with kind of what more wild and free people and just be like, I'm just going to try this and I don't know what it's going to be like. And it might be a mistake, but it'll be a learning, you know? So I think there's that piece to the question of like, you know, how we practice these things.

0: I do want to get into a topic that is, I'd say, tough for a lot of us. And I want to ask you about reclaiming Judaism from Zionism and solidarity with a free and sovereign Palestine. So I'm wondering if you could speak to the shared interests between Palestinian liberation from Israeli settler colonialism and apartheid and Jewish divestment from Zionism.
1: Thanks for this question, Ayana. And yeah, I mean, I think I'm speaking from my perspective, my experience as a white Jewish person in the US. And, I just want to say, I've been involved in organizing around Palestinian liberation in Jewish community for a really long time. And I think for me, the shared interest is just that I truly believe that our liberations are entwined, and that all liberation and struggles for liberation is tied up together. And that I think, coming from a place of just believing that all people deserve to live in dignity, that all people deserve to be free from harm. And then for me explicitly as a Jewish person in the US, it's like I feel like it's part of my my work to undo and resist Zionism, because as a project of settler colonialism, for one, I believe in dismantling settler colonialism in all of its forms and undoing empire everywhere for everyone's liberation. And then as a Jew, in the US and also in occupied Palestine, as that is a project that's being done that purports to create Jewish safety and or to solve Jewish safety. And, Judaism is thousands of years old, and the state of Israel is not even 100 years old, and so I guess I feel like it's really important to remember that, because I think those of us who get involved in this, it can just the coming up against empire can feel so impossible. And that I always find that to be when I think about time, it's a way that I work even when I'm feeling disheartened about the destruction of our planet, or anything that's sort of where I begin to really feel into feeling disheartened or hopeless or small or insignificant. To remember time, big time, often is a really helpful practice for me. So when I think about how young Zionism is, and also really understand its roots, I also am like, this is like, it's not actually complicated. I think that's one myth. And it's really young. And it really is, like you said, it's a settler colonial project. And I feel like for me, that is antithetical to, for lack of a better word, Jewish theology, Jewish spirituality, Jewish values. And I'm not alone in this. This is not my original thinking, that this is empire kind of co-opting and militarizing a tradition. This is ethno-nationalism. And so I think, as part of my practice, as doing all of this beautiful reconnecting with and teaching about and practicing these Jewish traditions, I am also attuning to the legacies of resistance and healing, and pulling from these threads of these practices in rebellious history as a counterspell to ethno-nationalism, as a counterspell to militarization and carceral systems. And I'm really interested in connecting with these ancestral practices because I think they offer us resource, alternative support, and counter spells to creating safety through the state, which we know doesn't create safety, which we know just creates more insecurity, does harm and destruction for everyone, and especially for, you know, in for Palestinians. And so, you know, I think what a lot of like Jews in the US are reckoning with is like, well, what does it mean when one's sense or illusion of safety is like actually directly harmful and impacting the safety of other people? And yeah, I think it is, these are hard questions, but I think like for me, it is part of the practice of like, we don't just get to connect with these beautiful lineages of plant magic without reckoning with and being with the harms that are being done in occupied Palestine. And for me, they're very connected. You know, I mean, there's lots of different ways to dismantle empire, to resist empire. And for me, this is like part of my practice and part of my work. And, you know, it's part of a larger, you know, larger, longer work than me, than all of us, of resistance. And I guess like I have like a hope and a prayer that, you know, that my work can be part of, well, I guess like to connect it with like, so I don't think it's separate from what we were talking about before. It doesn't feel like a diverging from talking about garlic and cedar, because, you know, in my work, like what I'm really interested in is that like for thousands of years, Jews have had these practices of carrying garlic and wearing amulets and participating in a multitude of expressions of collective care to cultivate safety, to cultivate protection for ourselves and our communities. And like these practices weave and are woven from connection and presence, connection to ourselves, to each other, to place, to elements, to earth, to ancestors and ancestral tradition, to life itself, you know, or whatever word you want to use for divinity and mystery. And I do think inherent these practices are actually like full of liberatory potential and impulses, that they are embodied, that they're relational, that they're reciprocal, that they're not an extractive and life-affirming, and built in kinship, you know? And I think I can flow right from talking about cedar and garlic to talking about how this work is very much a part of resisting, undoing empire, and specifically Zionism. And I can say more on that specifically, or I don't know if there's like questions arising that you have that are specific about that.
0: Mm. I really appreciate what you've shared so far. And if there is more that you're thinking of at this moment, I'm happy to continue listening. I think it's really important for us to hear.
1: Well, I guess I think about how, you know, we know that a well-worn tool of oppression is to try to separate people from our life-sustaining traditions, from our practices, from the ways in which we feel connected to each other, the way we're connected to land. And, you know, this like attempt to sever these invisible webs of support and lineage and a sense of belonging to each other. And I think that, you know, systems of domination rely on severing these connections, and the threat of violence and obliteration and loss of connection leaves people feeling really vulnerable and afraid. And that in turn really, I think, becomes fertile ground for adopting toxic mimics of protection, like seeking safety in assimilation or hiding, kind of like contracted and being exclusive, hypervigilance, wealth accumulation or hoarding, land acquisition, land theft, and also relying on false promises of the state for safety. And so I feel like reconnecting with these practices, but in the spirit of divestment, is a form of resistance, you know? And the way that empire, I think, really reduces our capacity and reduces our participation and is invested in disconnection, both from each other and from land and from these traditions. And it's like, you know, when we reconnect with these like beauty-filled practices in service to dismantling empire, you know, I think that this work can be an invitation to divest from Zionism and these, you know, the ideas that Zionism, like the imperatives of Zionism, like spiritual hierarchy and messianism and birthright and homeland and stuff. And like the way that Zionism positions itself as the ultimate arbiter of Jewish theology and spirituality and the ultimate source of Jewish safety, right? And so this is one idea. And sort of like I feel really inspired by like, you know, Ruth Wilson Gilmore and Angela Davis and Maryam Kaba and Black feminist abolitionists who talk about that abolition is not just about dismantling, but abolition is about world building and building the world to come, which that part, you know, as a Jew, like that part I feel really connected to is the Jewish concept of Olam Haba'av, of building towards the world we dream of the world that could be, that we get a taste of on Shabbat. And that in order to build towards the world that we want to live in, and for me, and for a lot of people, that means a Judaism beyond Zionism, we need to be practicing what a Judaism beyond Zionism can look like. We need to be living and practicing and doing things that build the world that we want to live in, a world beyond that, like without creating safety through militarism and policing and carceral systems. And so, you know, I think like when we reconnect with these practices, but also like breathe life into their liberatory potential, it can not just like offer us radical possibilities and counterspells, but also like I am interested in the ideas of how it can help us redefine what safety means or what protection means. And that it's not just about magic. It's not just about like, oh, like garlic is going to keep me safe, so we don't need cops. You know, it's not obviously that simple. But I think a lot of these, what these practices do is that they're expressions of interdependence. They're expressions of life and of loving life and of presence. They're practices of mutual aid. They are non-extractive. And so think that they can be part of this world building. They can be part of this dismantling. And I think like because of the history of these practices, which have to very much to do with where white supremacy, where Christian hegemony, where patriarchy have impacted Jewish practices and kind of like these sites of assimilation. So it's not just like about divesting from Zionism, but it's also like doing this kind of this healing work from all these ways that we lost these practices in the maw of assimilation, which, you know, was one way that we are, you know, many people survived. So I think like when I talk about these practices, it's not simple or romantic or nostalgic, but like really remembering the way that these practices have bound us to each other and bound us, like tethered us to life itself. And like that these practices were always held communally and with a prayer, like to imagine beyond the current structures and systems and kind of like weave ourselves into and be wrapped inside of the invisible cloak that's interdependence, that's mutual aid, that is like helps us, supports us to reach towards each other and reach towards a vision of mutually flourishing life, of generosity, of true belonging. That's not about belonging to a state, right? That's not about belonging like in this false way that's the only way we can belong is through nationalism. But that's really about like a safety that is truly, you know, like with that holds the complexity that safety can't be guaranteed, that safety is totally like relational, that we create safety with each other. And yeah, I guess it's like my prayer that like for me, like this work is very much an integration personally of my politics and ways in which I've been in organizing spaces for a long time. And also, you know, my healing practice, and that for me, those things are not separate. And I'm really excited to be in communities, in conversations with you and with so many of the people who, you know, listen to your podcast, where these things are being woven together in really beautiful, complicated, supportive ways. And I just feel grateful to get to be a part of that web.
0: Oh, Dori, I am so grateful that you are a part of the web. It's been such an incredible time with you today. I really feel a deep yearning to have a part two, because I feel that as deep as this conversation went, I think we just began to scratch the surface of so many topics. And yeah, I really appreciate your energy and your devotion and the way that you see the world and spirituality. And I think in this time, what really our largest trouble is a type of spiritual bankruptcy, which has led us to this place of immense disconnection from the earth. And so hearing your words was like honey on the heart, and it felt really soothing. And I really appreciate your storytelling. I think we're missing that so much, getting so reductionist in the way we understand and things, and the way we feel like we have to explain things to have validity. And I really loved hearing your stories, and the weavings were so captivating. Like, I really was at the edge of my chair wanting to hear more about garlic and everything else. So yeah, just wanted to say I appreciate you, and I really look forward to a conversation in the near future.
2: 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The music you heard today was by 40 Million Feet, Katie Gray, and Aviva LaFay. For the Wild is created by Ayana Young, Erica Ekram, Francesca Glassbell, and Julia Jackson.

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0: From New York, this is Democracy Now!
1: Unfortunately, the United States is undermining this diplomatic process, both through contradictory messaging, through its constantly shifting positions and demands, and more seriously, through repeated violations of the ceasefire.
0: As Iran and the United States exchange missile and drone strikes overnight, President Trump just posted on social media, Iran has taken too long to negotiate a ceasefire deal and will now have to, quote unquote, pay the price. We'll go to Tehran. Then as basketball fans watch game four of the playoffs tonight at Madison Square Garden, owner James Dolan Stadium will be watching the fans. We'll look at a Wired investigation headlined The Shocking Secrets of Madison Square Garden's Surveillance Machine.
2: It has implications for you, even if you've never stepped foot in Madison Square Garden. What happened in MSG isn't an outlier. It's a model.
0: Then the Trump administration begins dismantling a $370 million ocean floor observatory network that monitors critical global climate data.
3: Now the Trump administration is treating the ocean like a gas station and a garbage dump. They're initiating Project 2025's plan to basically tear out the eyes and ears of science in the ocean.
0: We'll speak to environmental journalist David Helvard and to a NASA climate scientist who was forced to resign after 15 years.
4: I'm Peter Kalmus. I was a climate scientist at NASA's Jet Propulsion Laboratory until Monday when I was forced to resign. The surface reason is because of a return to office mandate, but I think a deeper reason is because this administration hates science and scientists, especially climate science.
0: All that and more coming up. Welcome to Democracy Now!, democracynow.org, The War and Peace Report. I'm Amy Goodman. This morning, President Trump posted on Truth Social, Iran's taken too long to negotiate a ceasefire deal and will now have to, quote unquote, pay the price. This comes as the U.S. military says it completed strikes against Iran that were reportedly in response to the downing of a U.S. Apache helicopter near the Strait of Hormuz. Iranian state media is reporting around 20,000 Iranians have lost access to drinking water after two reservoirs were reportedly hit by U.S. strikes. Two U.S. officials told CNN the Apache helicopter was brought down by an Iranian drone and said it was unclear whether the helicopter was intentionally targeted. An Apache helicopter cost between $52 million to over $100 million, while an Iranian Shahed drone cost roughly $35,000 to make. Iran said it launched retaliatory strikes on U.S. targets in the region. This morning, Iran's Revolutionary Guard said they had carried out missile and drone attacks on U.S. military bases in Jordan, Kuwait, and Bahrain. In Lebanon, Israeli strikes killed at least eight people in the city of Tyre, despite Iran warning it would resume attacks against Israel if the strikes continued. The Israeli military issued new evacuation orders for Tyre, including its Christian quarter, for the first time. Across southern Lebanon, Israeli air and artillery strikes killed at least 13 people Tuesday. Since March, Israel's killed at least 3,600 people, according to the Lebanese Health Ministry. A fifth of the population has been displaced, over 1 million people. A new report by the United Nations says armed groups and police units in Gaza have beaten, maimed, and publicly executed dozens of Palestinians. The UN documented hundreds of cases of extrajudicial punishment, including, quote, kneecapping, bone breaking with metal pipes or cement bricks and beatings, unquote. Al Jazeera's reported certain armed groups in Gaza have been known to serve as Israeli agents and that Israel's provided weapons and other assistance for these groups to oppose Hamas. In related news, Dr. Hussam Abu Safia, the director of Kamel Adwan Hospital in northern Gaza, who was detained by Israeli forces in December 2024, has been reportedly transferred to another prison and placed in solitary confinement, according to the Israeli group Physicians for Human Rights. Dr. Abu Safia has reportedly faced torture, starvation, and denial of medical care as his health worsens after over 500 days of Israeli imprisonment without charge. Meanwhile, a separate UN report has found Israeli forces are directly involved in settler attacks that have killed, wounded, and displaced Palestinians in the occupied West Bank, while Israeli soldiers protect settlers. This comes as France has banned Israeli Finance Minister Bezalel Smotrich from entering France for promoting the annexation of the occupied West Bank and Gaza. In related news, Italian prosecutors have launched a probe against far-right Israeli National Security Minister Itamar Ben-Gvir over reports of torture by members of the Gaza Humanitarian Aid Flotilla who were abducted by Israeli forces last month. In Kenya, police forces fatally shot a man as hundreds of people gathered to protest an Ebola quarantine facility for U.S. citizens in the town of Nanyuki. Witnesses told Reuters the man was seen with a bullet wound to the head as his body laid motionless in the back of a police vehicle. This came after Kenyan police on Tuesday fired tear gas and detained several residents who are protesting the U.S.-backed facility.
5: As a resident, I can say that we don't have the capability of dealing with this disease. So what we want is to be heard as a resident of Laikipia constituency or Laikipia at large and the whole country, because if it starts here, we believe that the whole country will get the disease and we won't have a way to deal with it. We don't have civic education on safety measures.
0: U.S. plans to open the facility are reportedly moving forward despite a Kenyan court order from May that had suspended further construction. A World Cup referee from Somalia returned home Wednesday after being denied entry into the United States just days before the start of the World Cup. Omar Artan was due to be the first referee from Somalia to officiate at a World Cup and has been named one of Africa's top referees. Artan had flown into Miami International Airport from Turkey, was reportedly told by U.S. Customs and Border Protection agents that he was inadmissible to the U.S. Artan arrived in the Somali capital of Mogadishu earlier today, where he was welcomed by soccer fans.
6: Our referee is an international standard. He has officiated international matches in Africa and Asia, and he was on his way to officiate global football matches. It would have been his first time participating in the world football stage. We are saddened by the way he was discriminated against, and we strongly condemn this act.
0: Trump's immigration crackdown and visa restrictions have disrupted travel into the U.S. for scores of World Cup fans and players from qualifying nations, with advocates around the world condemning Trump's policies. In Northern Ireland, anti-immigration riots are roiling Belfast after an asylum seeker from Sudan was charged with attempted murder and the stabbing attack of a man. Firefighters and emergency responders escorted immigrant families from their homes after cars and garbage cans were set on fire and used to create roadblocks around Belfast. Michelle O'Neill, the First Minister of Northern Ireland, said in a statement, quote, "Groups of masked men burning families out of their homes is nothing less than disgusting cowardice. This has nothing to do with community. This is outright thuggery," unquote. A federal judge permanently blocked Alabama from executing 49-year-old prisoner Jeffrey Lee by nitrogen gas, ruling the method violates the U.S. Constitution's ban on cruel and unusual punishment. Lee was scheduled to be executed Thursday at an Alabama prison. Alabama's attorney general said the state is appealing the decision, which means the case could end up before the U.S. Supreme Court. House Republicans have approved a $70 billion budget reconciliation package to fund President Trump's immigration crackdown through the end of his term, again bypassing Congress's annual appropriations process. The measure now heads to Trump's desk to be signed into law, ending a months-long funding standoff between Republicans and Democrats following the fatal shootings of Alex Preti and Renee Good in Minneapolis. This funding package comes in addition to the $170 billion already approved for ICE and Border Patrol last year as part of Trump's so-called One Big Beautiful Bill. Democratic Congressmember Maxwell Frost said on social media, quote, instead of investing in you and ensuring you can afford your health care, groceries or rent, they chose to hand $70 billion to agencies operating without any guardrails while terrorizing and brutalizing our communities, Congressman Frost wrote. In more immigration news, an investigation by the Associated Press has found the Trump administration separated dozens of immigrant children from their parents for a second time. These families had been previously separated during Trump's first term as he enforced his so-called zero-tolerance policy, leading to hundreds of children being ripped from their parents at the U.S.-Mexico border. Trump officials have re-separated the families in violation of a landmark legal settlement that was meant to reunite immigrant children with their parents. Under Trump's second term, some of these parents have been detained in ICE jails and others wrongfully deported and forced to leave their children in the U.S. Meanwhile, an estimated 500 babies and toddlers have been reportedly jailed by ICE since Trump's return to the White House. On Capitol Hill, Leslie Groff, the former assistant to the late convicted sex offender Jeffrey Epstein, testified before the House Oversight Committee behind closed doors Tuesday. Groff worked for Epstein for nearly 20 years. Her name appears more than 150,000 times in the Justice Department's Epstein files. Groff scheduled massages for Epstein from women, as well as meetings with influential people. Microsoft's co-founder Bill Gates is set to speak to the same House panel today. The Trump family's promoting commemorative coins for an Ultimate Fighting Championship UFC fight scheduled for June 14th on the White House South Lawn. The event is set to take place on President Trump's 80th birthday, being framed, though, as part of the U.S.'s 250th anniversary celebration. The coins feature Trump's face and range from a silver version priced at nearly $250 to a gold medallion costing just under $12,000. The White House is also restricting press access to the event, handing the UFC control over which journalists receive credentials. Most reporters will be relegated to viewing screens at a nearby park or hotel and will be barred from their usual workspaces, including the briefing room. And voters headed to the polls for primary elections in four states Tuesday, South Carolina, Maine, Nevada, and North Dakota. In Maine, 41-year-old Oysterman Marine veteran Graham Plattner won the state's Democratic

0: She serves her corporate donors and the corrupt political system that has rigged the economy against us. She does not serve us, and so we will defeat Susan Collins. We will take back this Senate seat. We will take back our power. And when we do, I want you to imagine what it will feel like when we hold Trump and his criminal enterprise to account.
1: You can see our coverage of the Maine Senate race at democracynow.org. In South Carolina, Republican Congressmember Nancy Mace lost in the GOP primary for governor. She came in fifth place, Trump-backed Pamela Yvette, South Carolina's lieutenant governor, and Alan Wilson, the state's attorney general, advanced to a runoff. It's the latest victory for President Trump after his ousting of Republican Congressmember Thomas Massie of Kentucky, who, along with Mace, was one of four House Republicans to join a vote compelling the Justice Department to release all of the Epstein files. And in California, Republican Steve Hilton, a former Fox News host, has advanced to the general election in the gubernatorial race. He will face off against Democrat Javier Becerra, the former Health and Human Services Secretary under President Biden. And those are some of the headlines. This is Democracy Now!, democracynow.org, The War and Peace Report. I'm Amy Goodman. This morning, President Trump posted on Truth Social that Iran has taken too long to negotiate a ceasefire deal and will now have to, quote unquote, pay the price. This comes as the U.S. military said it had completed strikes against Iran that were reportedly in response to the downing of a U.S. Apache helicopter near the Strait of Hormuz. Iranian state media is reporting around 20,000 Iranians have lost access to drinking water after two reservoirs were reportedly hit by U.S. strikes. Two U.S. officials told CNN the Apache helicopter was brought down by an Iranian drone and said it was unclear whether the helicopter was intentionally targeted. An Apache helicopter costs between $52 and over $100 million, while an Iranian Shahed drone costs roughly $35,000. Iran said it launched retaliatory strikes on U.S. targets in the region. This morning, Iran's Revolutionary Guard said they had carried out missile and drone attacks on U.S. military bases in Jordan, Kuwait, and Bahrain. This is Iran's president, Masoud Pezeshkian.
2: We must get out of this no war, no peace state. War is certainly not in the country's interest. But if they think that by violating our dignity, our territory, and our homeland, we will surrender or back down, then let them only dream about it. This is not something that we will back down from.
1: The social media post made by President Trump this morning said, quote, Iran is all talk and no action. The bully of the Middle East is dead, in all caps. They've taken too long to negotiate a deal that would have been great for them. Now they will have to pay the price, unquote. For more, we go to the Iranian capital, Tehran, where we're joined by Mohammed Aslami, research fellow at the University of Tehran. His latest piece he co-authored for Responsible Statecraft. It's headlined, The Persian Gulf is Blowing Up. These three obstacles explain why. If Mohammed, thanks so much for being with us. If you could explain why, but start off by responding to President Trump saying Iran will now pay the price after saying that they were days away, the U.S. and Iran, from reaching an agreement, which he has said dozens and dozens of times before.
3: First of all, thank you so much for having me, Amy. I should say that this war, which is a war of choice, a collaboration between Donald Trump and Bibi Netanyahu, is based on a series of miscalculations regarding the Iranian people, Iranian political system, Iranian economy and resilience, and also the role of the Americans in the regional order around the Persian Gulf. Right now, Donald Trump is threatening Iranians while he didn't achieve none of his declared objectives during the war. The Iranian political system is intact.

0: The Iranian nuclear program, which has lots of capabilities, according to NPT non-proliferation treaty, is continuing. The Iranian stockpile is in the hand of the Iranians. It is about 100 days that the Iranians closed the Strait of Hormuz, and the U.S. naval blockade cannot and couldn't open the Strait of Hormuz. And right now, Donald Trump is threatening again to bomb Iran. It is not the way that he can proceed. Right now, there are three challenges that they faced during the negotiations between Iranian and Americans. First of all, Donald Trump is thinking about face saving in a war he cannot win and he cannot leave. He's not thinking about the details of the negotiations. He's thinking about his social media account through social and other things. The second point is, while the Americans are asking Iranians to act and to do irreversible actions, they cannot offer Iranian the same irreversible actions. Right now, Donald Trump is out of his card. I mean, maximum pressure and the sanctions doesn't work. A campaign of two military powers in the region and internationally didn't work. A coercive diplomacy didn't work, and right now he's again threatening the Iranians. So Iranians understood by, Donald Trump one and Donald Trump two that sanctions relief is not something irreversible from the American side, while the Americans are asking Iranians to do irreversible actions. And the second and the third point is about the regional order. Donald Trump sacrificed the interest of the American people. Donald Trump sacrificed the future of the so-called American allies around Persian Gulf. These Arab states, Arab states around Persian Gulf interests sacrificed by Donald Trump. The so-called, international order or regional order around Persian Gulf was based on American promises to defend these countries. But after this war, these Arab states understood that Donald Trump and the Americans will not defend them in any kind of circumstance. And right now, the Strait of Hormuz is closed. So Donald Trump is asking Iranians to trust him. And one of the most corrupted persons, one of the most unreliable persons in the decades in international relations, a man who has betrayed the diplomacy two times. Last war, Iranian Americans were in active negotiations when Donald Trump and Bibi Netanyahu started this war against the Iranians. He asking Iranians to trust him and sign a useless memorandum of understanding and see what happens after 13 days or 16 days. Right now, he's putting pressure on the Iranians not to release the Iranian frozen asset. This is not working. And if he wants to start a new campaign against Iran, I don't think that he can achieve none of his declared goals again.
1: The latest news we have, Mohammed, about a reservoir hit by the U.S. military, that 20,000 people are out of drinking water. I think it's in southern Iran. Have you heard anything about this? And then specifically to respond to this latest tweet of Donald Trump saying Iran will pay the price. I'm wondering the response in the streets, those who support the regime in Iran and even those who don't.
0: You know, Donald Trump, for Iranians, is an iconic person who is famous for his lies and broken promises. Donald Trump started this war claiming that he's going to do something for the interest of the Iranian people. After he understood that he cannot, have this kind of very quick success by attacking Iran and assassinating the Iranian leaders, he threatened all the Iranians. He said lots of inappropriate words about Iranians, not only about the Islamic Republic. He said that he's going to finish the Iranian civilization. I'm sure that he cannot, he does not know the meaning of this, the word civilization, because a civilization cannot be done and cannot be finished by bombing. So right now, by bombing the water facilities in Iranian cities, Iranian understood, and they were understood during the war, that Donald Trump is not thinking for a minute about the future of the Iranian people. Right now, lots of cities, including Tehran, the capital city, every night are lots of peoples chanting all around the street against Trump. And also, I should say that, unfortunately, many of them are chanting against negotiation with Donald Trump. And it is interesting that after lots of negotiations in Islamabad, in Qatar, and also lots of back-channel negotiations between Iranian and Americans, those ordinary people in Tehran streets saying that we were right from the day one when we asked you not to negotiate with Donald Trump. And right now, they are asking the Iranian military, I mean, forces to retaliate what happened during the war.
1: Finally, I wanted to ask you, although it may sound strange, about the sports game, about World Cup. Mexico says that the Iranian soccer team can sleep there because they haven't been allowed to come into the United States except to play, though the Iranian World Cup players will now be allowed to enter the U.S. the day before matches. But I wanted to ask you about their PIN, 165, when they recently 168, when they recently played a game, they held the backpacks of symbolizing the Iranian girls who were killed in southern Iran in Menab. That number 168 is referring to the children that were killed at the girls' school there with the U.S. Tomahawk missile. Is this being paid attention to at the same time, Mohammed?
0: First of all, regarding the soccer and football is a symbol of dignity for the Iranian ordinary people. Donald Trump administration, by these disrespectful actions against the Iranian team, is uncovering their intentions regarding the Iranian people. It's not about the Iranian political system. And talking about Minab, and I should also add what happened in Lamert. They have tested new bombs with the Iranian, I mean, civilians and victims, Iranian victims in Minab, the girls in Minab, and also the civilians in Lamert. It is a very, very sad story. Lots of years we should talk about what happened in Minab. Those girls and those boys, that kids in Minab, were not among these political calculations. The American, I mean, Trump administration killed all of them intentionally. This is how we think about what happened in Minab. We don't think that what happened in Minab is unintentionally an accident. It was not an accident because the American military is the most powerful military in the human history. They have intentionally killed them, yeah.
1: We have to leave it there, but of course, we're going to continue to follow what happens in Iran and between the U.S., Iran, and Israel. Mohammed Aslami, research fellow at the University of Tehran, will link to your latest piece. In Responsible Statecraft headline, the Persian Gulf is blowing up. These three obstacles explain why. When we come back, as fans watch Game 4 of the NBA playoffs at Madison Square Garden, they too are being watched. We'll talk to Wired contributing editor Noah Shachtman. His latest piece, The Shocking Secrets of Madison Square Garden's Surveillance Machine. Stay with us.

0: High Fly by the late legendary pianist and composer Randy Weston. To see him playing in our interview, go to democracynow.org. This is Democracy Now!, democracynow.org. I'm Amy Goodman. Basketball fans will have their eyes on New York's Madison Square Garden tonight, where Game 4 of the NBA Finals between the New York Knicks and the San Antonio Spurs will take place. President Trump's presence at Game 3 on Monday night brought attention to the billionaire owner of Madison Square Garden and the New York Knicks, James Dolan, who invited President Trump to watch the game from his box. This was Trump speaking to reporters last week about the Knicks and Dolan.
1: Well, I've been a Knicks fan for a long time, and I'm also a Jim Dolan fan. He's a nice guy, okay? He's been a long time wanting to win, and he's a competitive guy, and he's got a team that's amazing. The answer is yes, he's invited me. I'm going.
0: Well, tonight, the world's attention might be on Madison Square Garden, but owner James Dolan will also be likely paying attention to everyone who's coming to the stadium, specifically watching them. For years, the stadium's been notorious for using facial recognition technology to monitor everyone entering the venue. A few years ago, Dolan defended his use of facial recognition technology at Madison Square Garden, speaking to Fox 5, New York's Good Day New York.
2: First off, it's funny what people think about facial recognition, right? When you get caught on a camera, which is basically anytime you go in the public, you're on camera. Right. I mean, you walk down the street, believe me, you're on the camera like you're on 10 cameras. What facial recognition does is looks at your recognizes your face and says, are you, right, you know, someone who's on this list? Right. So if you're a terrorist, right, it will say, that's a terrorist, right? And then, you know, appropriate action can be taken. It's very, very useful for security. In fact, Madison Square Garden, I believe, is the most secure venue in the country.
0: Well, a detailed investigation by Wired magazine reveals just how extensive the surveillance machine that Dolan has set up at Madison Square Garden. It's called The Shocking Secrets of Madison Square Garden Surveillance Machine by Noah Shachtman and Robert Silverman. Noah Shachtman's latest piece is headlined, A New York Cop Got Injured at a Boxing Match. Now Madison Square Garden is banning his lawyer. For more, we're joined by Wired's contributing editor, Noah Shachtman. Thanks so much for being with us. Talk about this surveillance machine as James Dolan, the Trump ally who invited Trump to sit with him in his box for Game 3. Talk about him referring to tracking terrorists.
3: Yeah. So, look, every sports venue is going to have security measures, of course. And many of those may involve facial recognition. But no venue in the country deploys facial recognition so widely and so and weaponizes it in the way that James Dolan does. He uses facial recognition not just to keep suspected troublemakers out, but more importantly, he has all sorts of enemies lists. And those enemies include people that he might be in legal disputes with, people that might have tweeted mean stuff at him. And in our story for Wired, maybe the most shocking thing was there is a trans woman who, for the crime of being trans, was surveilled by James Dolan's spy machine second by second, minute by minute, even when she went into the bathroom, when she came out, because James Dolan didn't want her close to the team.
0: How did he know about her?
3: This was a person we're calling her for her own privacy, Nina Richards. And this is a person that was a familiar face at Madison Square Garden, that knew many of the staff, that knew many of the players, season ticket holder, and had been around the team. And we got a hold of a surveillance report from Pride Night a couple of years ago, where this woman wanted to enjoy the game and had pretty decent seats and, you know, got a drink like everybody else and got some hot dogs like everybody else and even got escorted to an even better seat, which does happen from time to time if you hang around the garden. And second by second, every single place she went, she was surveilled. And that was captured in a detailed report that we obtained.
0: What did she do about this?
3: Well, That part we don't know entirely. We know there was some kind of legal dispute, and we know that she was eventually banned from the garden and is no longer allowed to be there. So it's one of many outcomes that happens with Dolan's spy machine. Some people are banned. Some people are merely put on a watch list and surveilled. Some people are given warnings. But to me, the more shocking thing is not just what happens inside the garden, but that around the garden and even in the greater New York area, Madison Square Garden security forces have assigned themselves the task of policing that these areas and acting as a kind of second ersatz police force in Midtown Manhattan. To me, most shockingly, is that when there are protests going through Midtown, for example, pro-Gaza protests, Madison Square Garden security staffers, according to a lawsuit that was recently filed, are basically told to surveil those protests and to embed. And one former security officer said he was ordered to embed inside those protests in order to do intelligence work.
0: Wait. Talk about Dole's head of security, John Eversole, who had his team cosplay as cops patrolling the neighborhood to spy on protesters.
3: Yeah. When I mean cosplay, I mean act as if they were cops, not actually put on cop uniforms. But yeah, they would go and they would bust, you know, what they deemed to be bad merch sellers. They would bust what they thought were ticket scalpers or just clean up the neighborhood. And they employ a lot of ex-cops in order to do that, one of whom actually had to be hospitalized after his work for the garden. So, no, it's incredibly serious and it's incredibly strange. They police the neighborhood without any coordination with the NYPD.
0: New York cop got injured at a boxing match. Now Madison Square Garden is banning his lawyer.
3: Yeah, that's right. So it's pretty common throughout the city here for cops to earn some extra money by working for private corporations. There's, in fact, an NYPD program where you can hire cops through the NYPD to do some extra work. There was the guy that unfortunately got killed, Officer Islam, who got killed at the NFL headquarters maybe a year ago on such work. Anyway, this guy was working a boxing match. The rapper Lil TJ and his crew were there, got involved in an altercation. This cop says he suffered spinal injuries and wanted some payback for his, you know, hospital bills. His lawyer is a guy named John Scola, who's a famous lawyer in New York who covers a lot of cops when they're suing their bosses. Anyway, they filed a lawsuit, something that happens all the time, and MSG banned him for the crime of doing his job.
0: Now, the blacklist goes beyond MSG, right?
3: Absolutely.
0: The blacklist made by using the facial recognition extend to other MSG operated entities like Radio City Music Hall.
3: Like Radio City Music Hall, like the Beacon Theater, and like the Sphere in Las Vegas, that incredibly popular high-tech venue. In fact, we got screenshots from the surveillance system that showed a little girl, I can't believe she would have been any more than 8 or 10 years old, that had been captured by the Sphere's surveillance machine and had been labeled a priority 8, the highest priority threat in the area. So this doesn't just capture enemies of Dolan. It captures everyone. And some people get labeled as threats even when they're clearly not. They're little girls.
0: Well, we're going to encourage people to read this as some watch the game. Who's watching you, especially those who can afford to go to MSG and watch the playoffs of the NBA? Noah Shachman is a contributing editor at Wired. We'll link to your pieces, The Shocking Secrets of Madison Square Garden's Surveillance Machine. And a New York cop got injured at a boxing match. Now Madison Square Garden is banning his lawyer. Up next, the Trump administration's begun dismantling a $370 million ocean floor observatory network that monitors ocean currents, marine ecosystems, and data for climate change. Stay with us.

0: The Price I Pay by Billy Bragg. This is Democracy Now!, democracynow.org, the War and Peace Report. I'm Amy Goodman. The Trump administration has begun dismantling the Ocean Observatory's initiative, a network of more than 900 ocean floor sensors that collect critical data on marine ecosystems, ocean currents, and global climate data. The deep sea sensors were installed a decade ago at a cost of $370 million funded by the National Science Foundation. The independent NSF board has since been dismantled by the Trump administration. The decommissioning of the sensors has already begun and is expected to be completed next year. Meanwhile, the Trump administration's push to expand deep sea mining and loosen fishing regulations. The closure of the Oceans Observatory's initiative was recommended by the Heritage Foundation's Project 2025 playbook for Trump's presidency. Scientists warn the move will severely degrade efforts to monitor changing climate patterns and could negatively affect weather forecasting and extreme weather alerts. For more, we're joined in studio by David Helvarg, executive director of Blue Frontier, an ocean policy group, co-host of the Rising Tide Ocean podcast, and an author. His latest book is just out, Forest of the Sea, The Remarkable Life and Imperiled Future of Kelp. Well, we won't be talking as much about kelp today, David, though we hope to have you back on to talk about that. But right now, the dismantling of this nearly $400 million deep sea sensor network. Talk specifically about what it means.
1: Well, specifically, the Congress refused to allow the administration to defund this project for the last 2 years. So now they're disassembling it. And this is the cutting edge eyes and particularly ears of science in the ocean. This was scheduled to continue as the most advanced system for understanding the deep ocean, the circulation of the ocean, the warming of the ocean. It's supposed to continue for the next 15 years at least. And as you stated, it was the Project 2025, the Heritage Foundation's overall plan for creating an administrative authoritarian state, which includes a strong focus on essentially developing the ocean for offshore oil drilling and for deep sea mining, basically as a gas station and a garbage dump. And the result is, they said it was, you know, it was the instrument by which NOAA, the National Oceanographic and Atmospheric Administration, was promoting climate hysteria. And what they mean by that is accurate science that reflects the reality that the burning of fossil fuels is overheating our ocean. Last year, NOAA reported the ocean's been the hottest in recorded history going back to the 1880s. So we have these extreme marine heat waves that have huge effects on coastal hazard and coastal security. It's also 80% of the world's coral reefs were bleached last year because of the warming of the ocean. The kelp forests are the world's other forest crisis that's happening. We've lost over half the kelp forests that still are more extensive than the Amazon rainforest. And so we're in this crisis, and they're blinding us to understanding that crisis, because our understanding would direct us to rapidly transition off of fossil fuels, which are overheating and acidifying our ocean. And it's a scary moment.
0: So scientists have warned that dismantling the system will severely degrade the accuracy of weather predictions and El Nino forecasts. Explain.
1: El Nino is a periodic warming of the Pacific. It may, all the projections right now, or at least the predictions, are that it'll become more extreme than it's ever been this year, on top of which we're having a new wave of marine heat waves. The last marine heat wave that hit the West Coast basically destroyed 95% of the kelp forest in Northern California. And it impacts on towns like Fort Bragg, California. Fisheries collapse, tourism based on abalone diving, $30 million a year that was lost. The good news is people who were in conflict before, the fishing community, the tribes, the environmentalists, are all now trying to work together to restore the ocean. The bad news is they're coming up against an administration that's that only wants to drill offshore. And I've talked to the AFL-CIO in Rhode Island, where they've twice had to drop tools. You know, they had 80% completion on the Revolution wind farms off Rhode Island, which when they're completed will not only provide clean energy to the communities onshore, but reduce utility bills for 400,000 people in Rhode Island and Connecticut. On the West Coast, people are out of work because of the loss of kelp and fisheries. And, you know, so it doesn't make economic sense. I mean, we're literally at the point where it's cheaper to produce clean energy than to produce coal and oil, which were great energy systems for the 16th and 19th century. Today, in the 21st century, we're just facing off against greed and ignorance, really.
0: In the context of all this happening,
1: yeah,
0: if you can just talk about the main thesis of your book, Forest of the Sea, The Remarkable Life and Imperiled Future of Kelp.
1: It's the world's other forest crisis that people don't know about. And people don't understand that there are over thousands of species that depend on these forests, these algal forests in the sea. I have a chapter called Kelp is the New Coral. They're like the Audrey and Ebony. And it's not just the beauty that I experience when I'm diving in it. It's, you know, salmon and herring and cod depend on kelp, as do leafy sea dragons and wolf eels and whales. And people say, well, I'm not there. Kelp provides alginin, which is a emulsifier that's in our food and our cosmetics and our pharmaceuticals, you know. So every day, the toothpaste, the shampoo we use, the ice cream we eat, have kelp in them. And that kelp, the wild kelp, is the mother seed for an aquaculture industry that's 40 million tons a year for food and production. We're now growing. People don't know. We've switched. There's more seaweed. There's more sea farming than there is wild capture in the ocean. We're 130 million tons of seafood is grown versus 90 million caught out of the wild.
0: What kills kelp?
1: What kills kelp? Like coral, it used to be mostly overfishing and pollution, and today it's marine heat waves driven by climate change. And they literally, you know, the last marine heat wave, similar to the one that's going to approach this late summer and early fall, wiped out the kelp. It weakened it. You know, kelp and coral both have temperature effects. When Alaskan waters in Prince William Sound go from 46 degrees to 76 degrees, kills the kelp. When, just like when the Florida reefs went to 101 degrees in 2023, it killed the coral. And so it's the warming, the acidification, it drives diseases, harmful algal blooms. It drove a sea star wasting disease that wiped out 90% of all the starfish on the West Coast, 99% of the last predator starfish, this giant seaflower star that grows to the size of a bald eagle, 13 pounds, and it's cannibalistic and it's aggressive. And it was the last predator left after we wiped out the sea otters and the big fish and lobsters. And so when the sea stars died off, the little urchins came out of their hidey holes, reproduced 10,000%, ate all the kelp and turned these incredibly productive kelp forests into urchin barrens. And that's happening not just in California, but in Australia, New Zealand, Norway, around the world. And again, it's larger than the Amazon rainforest, and people don't know about it. People at least know coral is in trouble. They don't know that the world's kelp forests that cover over a third of our coastlines, up to a third, is equally in trouble. And, you know, I've got dual feelings. One, yes, it creates $500 billion of goods and services for us humans. But also it's just, you know, when I'm down there looking up at the cathedral light with some curious harbor seal, you know, chewing on my fins, it's otherworldly. I mean, we're literally spending $5 billion right now on the Aurora Clipper to send a probe to Saturn's moon to see if it has an ocean that might have life. And the Europa, you know, moon might have an ocean. We have an ocean. It's full of life. It's at risk. And we need to better understand the other 71% of our blue marble planet to protect it and not to let a few greedy individuals and corporations destroy it.
0: David Helbarg is author and also executive director of Blue Frontier. His latest book just out, Forest of the Sea, The Remarkable Life and Imperiled Future of Kelp. This is Democracy Now!, democracynow.org, The War and Peace Report. The planet is quickly warming and severe impacts from climate change will continue to accelerate unless action is taken immediately to prevent irreversible changes. That's according to the UN Secretary General Antonio Guterres, calling for urgent action in a video release last week. He cited a new update from the World Meteorological Organization that warns El Nino is expected to arrive in the coming months with 90% certainty.
2: The science is clear. El Niño is arriving on our doorstep in the coming months with 90% certainty. The world must treat it as the urgent climate warning it is. El Niño conditions will pour fuel on the fire of a warming world. Impacts will hit even harder, travel even further, and cross borders with devastating speed. The only effective response is climate action equal to the crisis. Ending the addiction to fossil fuels, accelerating the shift to renewables, protecting the most vulnerable, and delivering early warning systems for all.
0: Well, even as the climate news gets more dire, on Monday, climate scientist Peter Kalmus says he was forced to resign from his job at NASA's Jet Propulsion Lab. His new Substack post is titled, "I was just forced to resign from NASA's Jet Propulsion Laboratory. This administration would love for science to just go away." He writes, he started getting concerned about climate change in 2006, and at the time he was sure that by 2020, humanity would be on the same page about climate change and well on its way to solving it for good. "How could I have been so incredibly wrong?" he writes. "I overestimated humanity," he says. For more, we go to Chapel Hill, North Carolina. We are joined by climate scientist and activist Peter Kalmus. For the first time, Peter, not identifying you as a scientist at NASA's Jet Propulsion Lab, why did you resign?
3: Yeah, thanks for having me back. I can speak freely for the first time on your show. Well, the surface reason for my resignation was a mandate to return to in-person work at the laboratory. So I've been fully remote in North Carolina for 4 years. A big part of the reason I left Altadena in 2022 to work remotely was because it was getting so hot there and so fiery. There's a fire that made a smoke cloud that encompassed my entire house and my family for, like, I think it was over a month. It was about a month in 2020, the Bobcat fire. And that got kicked off by a really strong heat wave, like heat that I've never felt before. Birds were literally falling off of trees while I was walking on the sidewalk. It was just remarkable. It's too much for me. And obviously, as a climate scientist, I can see that we're on this escalator towards warmer and warmer and warmer temperatures, and world leaders are not doing anything about it. This idiotic regime now in the United States, led by Trump, still thinks it's a hoax, is waging a war against solar panels. It's just remarkably foolish. So that was part of why I left. And then 2 years after I left, the house that I lived in, my entire neighborhood, my town of Altadena, burned down in the Eaton fire. So it's still getting worse. We're still burning fossil fuels. We're accelerating the burning of fossil fuels. This industry, oil, coal, gas industry, has been dishonest for half a century, blocking action, bribing politicians, playing dirty, lying through their teeth, testifying in front of Congress, saying that they're not going to stop lying. They're still doing it. Their ads are ridiculous right now. And the greenwashing that they do is absolutely insane.
0: Can you explain what NASA's Jet Propulsion Lab does, what you did there, and what you're going to do now, Peter?
3: Yeah, thanks for that. JPL is, in my opinion, the crown jewel in the NASA system of centers. So it's this beautiful campus in Pasadena, California, nestled in the hills there. And it is responsible for a huge fraction of the Earth observing satellites that monitor climate change and monitor weather around the world. The public doesn't really realize what a huge role JPL has played in monitoring the Earth. But more famously, it's responsible for putting rovers on Mars. It does these spectacular landings on Mars. It explores the planets of the solar system and its moons. So David mentioned the Europa Clipper. That's a JPL mission, which is going to study the ocean under Europa. And he's absolutely right, by the way, that we tend to really take for granted the boisterous, gorgeous life on planet Earth in a way that I think is, we have to stop doing. It's remarkable how we take it for granted. JPL also studies astrophysics, as many astrophysics missions, but it's just I worked there for 15 years. It was my dream job. I was, one of those space kids. I was just, really nerded out on space from first grade onward. And it was a dream job for me. The colleagues that I worked with were brilliant. Morale, though, over the last couple of years, because mainly of the Trump administration, has been lower than I've ever seen it. And 30% of the workforce at JPL has been laid off or has left because of funding cuts and because of that low morale in the last year and a half.
0: How were you forced out?
3: So basically, I was told that I had to return to JPL by October 27th. Obviously, I couldn't do that because I'd be leaving my sons and my wife and my life here in North Carolina behind. We moved here 4 years ago. The kids are in school here. So that wasn't an option. I would feel very sad, probably get depressed if I lived in a little apartment alone in Pasadena. Moving my entire family back wasn't an option. So I just fought. I tried to put in for remote exceptions. The process was extremely unfair. I had saved up a lot of vacation days and sick days. I injured my knee earlier this year and had to take a medical leave. Eventually, I was out of options and I just had to leave. But again, the indirect reason, the larger reason here, is that Trump is not only attempting to dismantle the United States Ocean Observing System, they're trying to dismantle all of science in the United States. US has had my entire life, it's been this sort of island in the world for doing science because of the federal funding system. You can make a career in science here. You can sustain research because of federal grants. The Trump administration has already cut about 8,000 federal grants for scientists ranging from public health to climate science. So now basically my whole life, there have been scientists from around the world coming here, the best minds, the brightest minds in the entire world. Trump has destroyed that in less than 2 years. And I think it's going to take generations to rebuild that if we ever can.
0: Peter Kalmus, for those who haven't followed you on Democracy Now!, talk about your last arrests. We just have about 30 seconds. The reason you got arrested time and time again.
3: Yeah, so I've been arrested three times. The first time I attached myself to a door handle at JPMorgan Chase because they're the worst funders of this dishonest fossil fuel industry in the world. And the LA police had a huge response with like about 100 riot police. So that action went viral. And it felt like a way to communicate to the public finally just how serious this is. I want everyone to know that we are in extreme danger. It gets hotter and hotter and hotter every year. This summer, especially because of the El Nino, could be the hottest summer we've ever experienced in our lives, but it could also be the coolest summer for the rest of our lives.
0: Peter Kalmus, I want to thank you for being with us. Climate activist who just resigned from his post as a climate scientist at NASA's Jet Propulsion Lab. His new Substack post will link to as well. That does it for our show. I'm headed to the Sheffield Dockfest in England. I'll be there on Thursday and Friday. We'll be broadcasting, and the film Steal the Story, Please, about Democracy Now! Will be premiering there. And then we'll be next week in Belfast in Northern Ireland for Docs Ireland. It'll be the first film to play at Docs Ireland. Then back to the United States, to Vermont next weekend, Juneteenth weekend, Burlington, Brattleboro, St. Johnsbury, and Montpelier. 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I'm Amy Goodman. Thanks so much for joining us.
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0: 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I'm Katrina Mulheron, and I'm located in Fredericton, New Brunswick.
1: And I'm Nora McLeod Glover. I am Katrina's co-host, and I am coming to you from Penticton, British Columbia. So good morning, Katrina. We are still trying to find the perfect time to record a show when we are in four different time zones, or at least we're 4 hours apart.
2: So it's across four. Yeah.
1: We're bright and early here in Penticton on a beautiful Thursday morning, sun shining. And how is it in Fredericton?
2: It's a lovely day in Fredericton. We need rain out east. And so we're hoping for at least some thunderstorms today to get our gardens quenched.
1: Good. Yeah, we can always use rain here too. So today we are kind of taking a little bit of a step away from some real specific meaty topics, and we're reflecting on some of our new knowledge, our new experiences with exploring all things policy. And I wanted to let you take the floor a bit because you attended a course that I think opened up your eyes to some of the topics, the policy, the language, because, you know, our use of language, our desire to explore how language influences what we're communicating and the words that we use and what they might historically have meant and where they came from. But more importantly, we talk about policy very broadly, about policy as it is for rules and how it guides our behaviors. But in fact, there's a lot more to it.
2: You and I, yeah, there's a lot to it. And you and I come at this, I guess, at the very germinal, basic, foundational level as healthcare professionals. And so you and I have been really bathed and been swimming in a clinical realm for a lot of years before we started into the making or adjusting and researching within policy. So I don't know about you, Nora, but I haven't really had a chance to even take my breath as a regulator or as a clinician to actually think about terminology and what really is the definition of policy. All I know, or all I knew, was that these were policy were things that we developed in the course of our work. But I figure they fit this. I figured that this was really just a small piece of the overall land of policy. And so recognizing that there was a gap in my knowledge, I went and did an intensive in the legal aspects of Canadian healthcare delivery at Dalhousie University a few weeks ago. And really, I went there with one big question, which was to answer something that I'd read, and I can't remember where on my research or my researches came across, but there was a statement that basically said, law is not policy. And I think I may have said that in one of our previous shows when we first got started here. But that has stuck with me as something I had no clue what the writer meant by that. And so I went to this course with that one big objective in mind. And of course, after 5 days of hearing lawyers speak, I came out with a heck of a lot more than just an answer to that question. Basically, law, to answer this question, law in the sense of common law, which is the system across this entire country, because most of the provinces would be considered under the Westminster, the British law system, with the exception of Quebec. They don't use common law. They use civil law. But law, in that sense, is not policy. Law is the interpretation of policy. It can also be contract law, or it can be when one person has done wrong by another person or organization. But where we've always called, I think you and I have called laws, statutes, we've referred to them as law. And statutes are a different type of law in the small L law sense of the word. And when we talk about laws being passed, we are actually talking about statutes. And statutes can be federal, they can be provincial. They would be things like the Criminal Code or the Canada Health Act or the Pharmacy Act or the Medical Act. And we will often call them laws, but really nomenclature would be statute. And then the one other important, maybe there's two, the Constitution would be the other thing, the other concept that I think is important. And even above the Constitution is the Charter of Rights and Freedoms. And so those buckets of the judicial system rather than the legal system is how I would conceptualize it. So that's really the intro or the law 101 for people who didn't, like me, take it in high school. And it certainly wasn't taught to us in our professional spheres. So that has really clarified for me what we're talking about in this program.
1: So where would things like bylaws come in to that? Or, I think of these as being really foundational for how we live within our communities. Did you come across any kind of sort of more municipality or organizational kinds of language related to policies, laws, legislation?
2: Yes. So within the core structure that we had, we didn't talk a lot about municipal bylaws, but certainly that word is commonly used in that sense, but it's also commonly used within governance structures. So bylaws of organizations or bylaws of regulatory agencies like colleges. So the term has different applications, but it's essentially a filtering down from statute, like an act. Mm-hmm. And the act referring then to subordinate legislation, like regulations. And then out of regulations, you would have municipalities given their own powers. And then those municipalities would develop their own bylaws. So it's this filtering down effect. And similarly, there are bylaws within private companies or policies within, you know, which is a type of policy within private companies that set out how certain things must be done.
1: Now, I would certainly be familiar with the policy and procedure documents from the hospital work when I worked in the hospital that were very clear what we must do and then how we must do it. So that's the language of policy and procedure is more clear.
2: Yes, within that organization. And of course, the Provincial Health Acts and the Hospital Acts would be where a health authority would start. And they would have to consider that in everything that they do in terms of their mandate and their oversight. And then for that particular health organization to achieve what they were set out to do, they would require policy, procedure, guidance, but then the governance of that organization would require bylaws. So how do the board of directors behave and carry out their functions, their fiduciary functions within that health authority or within that hospital?
1: So filter down. Yeah, you've really started up in the clouds and looked down on it and worked your way down to sort of the human level. I know when I would be teaching policy through the university for the students who were potentially going to be going into leadership roles and functioning in ways in which they would be creating or influencing different policy or rules or regulations related to the profession, related to healthcare delivery, I actually found it very useful to, rather than start at the top, start at the very bottom with getting people to think about what are my personal policies? What are the rules that I have in my head for me about how I live? And I would start with interviewing every single student and saying, tell me what one of your personal policies is. And I would use the example that I brush my teeth before I go to bed every night. And that's a pretty innocuous policy. And hopefully most of us take care of our teeth and have a similar type of policy about how we behave. A lot of them did have examples that they could think of that were the rules that they created for themselves about how they behaved and how they, you know, managed their lives to be. You do go from being, you know, my personal policy to, well, what are the policies within my family structure to what are the policies within my community?
2: So I have a question. Mm-hmm. Can I ask you a question about sort of, you know, this mm-hmm. micro level policy? What's your policy about dogs on couches?
1: My policy is that the dog is welcome on my couch. How's Iris doing with her policies in the household?
2: we're under a steep learning curve right now with a 6-month old German Shepherd, and the policy is she is not permitted on the furniture.
1: I have many friends who do not allow dogs on the furniture, and I am really pleased that my dog at least asks permission to go up and will not go up if she is told no, although okay. Not happy about it.
2: so this is, I'm glad that you brought this up because, you know, those types of policies, they go into, I think, you know, I like to organize my thinking or, you know, create structures so that I fully understand a concept. And I did run across a description where they bucket policy instruments. Now, policy instruments, sort of like a fine delineation between policy and policy instruments. Policy is sort of, I guess, you know, what your objective is, or I would say the expression of the goal of the organization or the person. But the instruments, you and I in our conversations do conflate policy with policy instruments, because instruments are how you get people to actually conform to the policies.
1: A carrot versus a stick.
2: Right. So it's sort of like, you know, your policy instrument with Kira was a verbal invitation or education, like a conveyance of information. But there are lots of different ways to convey policy, and so lots of different instruments. So you and I always talk about, I think, mostly legal and regulatory types of instruments as sort of, you know, the formal, societally relevant pieces of policy. But there's others. And so what you were referring to, and is a different bucket in and of itself, is a social and cultural, I think, instrument, which I hadn't considered before, in that those include education, information, voluntary actions on the part of a group or a social community of some sort. And then they say that within that social and cultural type of instrument, that it emphasizes the intertwining of the context or the ecosystem and then the sociocultural dynamics.
1: Okay.
2: And those are strong instruments, incredibly strong instruments.
1: So where you and I have this background within healthcare, where we have very clear, not just regulations by which we're accountable to, but standards of practice, which is another instrument that you're referring to, these are very structured, written down, and you're referring to

0: I don't want to lose that.
1: Okay.
0: But as we move, you know, as we start with the foundational, how do I operate in my life that I have total control over? These are my rules for mm-hmm. me that I create, that I live by, and that I can change at any point in time. And then as we expand that sphere to include other people, well, then we have to start to negotiate policy. So, if, you know, these sorts of things which seem very minute and small, but they are under that big, huge umbrella of policies and rules that we live our lives by. And then we step out the door of our house and all of a sudden we're immersed and surrounded by, you know, sort of all these invisible rules that are more getting into what you're referring to when we look at our bylaws and our mm-hmm. laws and our regulations and, you know, how I go about, oh my gosh, how I go about registering my car to have a mm-hmm. British Columbia license plate. Let me tell you, that was navigating in the dark, groping my way through, trying to figure out how I was supposed to get that all done, because it was different than Alberta. And what I didn't realize was that it was different than Alberta. So you know, I was expecting, you know, to find the structures very similar, and they weren't. And it was a bit of a surprise. So as we navigate the world, we have to figure out these things. Well, I think that we need to add some levity to this show by playing a song. Okay. This is a song by Genevieve Jade. She is an alternative folk singer. She's currently living in Prince George, BC. This is a album that's called Why Am I Like This? But the song that I'm playing is called I Feel Everything.

0: So what are some of the other instruments that we, you know, you've talked about some of these almost not really invisible ones, but when you talk about sort of the cultural and the, where would things like signage in a city, you know, parking rules, the signs about parking or the, you know, no dogs on beach or, you know, off leash area across this line, you know, the kinds of stuff that is put up for people to be guided into knowing what the rules are and how to behave once they engage in, you know, stepping out the door and joining the world.
1: I have a feeling that that would still be within that first bucket, which would be the legal and regulatory, because the, all of those, at least if they're a municipal originated sign of instruction, those would have had to have come filtered down through some policy and procedure within the government of the area, the region, or the municipality, I think. The other two buckets, and I think conceptually this is one that is really important, and that is rights-based instruments and customary norms. Now, that would include the Canadian Charter of Rights and Freedoms, which is held above and I would say separate from statute. And I think that's really important to make that distinction, because it's the highest conceptual document of the land that we always need to be looking at to make sure whatever it is that we're doing within any of those other buckets, is it in any way contravening the Charter of Rights and Freedoms? And now there are provincial human rights acts as well, which are statutes and would build, and I haven't read all of those province to province, but there are separate pieces of statute that sort of, I guess, align with the Canadian Charter of Rights and Freedoms. And also in this bucket is Indigenous institutions and customs. Those aren't social and cultural. Those are considered above and slightly separate within Canada, according to our Constitution.
0: So those are sort of overarching rules, so to speak. I know I keep going back to that very basic word, but they are structures that need to be considered in all other lower underneath work related to policies and rules and guidance of how we live and function within our communities.
1: Yes. And the courts, and I know we're not talking about courts, but you know, the courts often are brought cases are brought before the courts that would purport that a particular statute or a particular policy or procedure contravenes the Canadian Charter of Rights and Freedoms.
0: Within the medical profession, that makes me think about our complaints and discipline departments, which all regulated healthcare professionals need to have within their regulatory bodies. And those are somewhat equivalent on a smaller scale of having, you know, issues brought forward, and they are given the responsibility to filter it through the existing rules that the profession guides itself by, and whether or not those rules have been broken.
1: So, yes. Yeah. And those are administrative tribunals, and what governments have recognized, maybe I'm off on a bit of a tangent here. Governments have recognized that colleges and the administrative tribunals that they structure and operationalize are a good way to ensure the quality of a profession is upheld, and they're a much more fiscally responsible way to do it, because it takes things, complaints and issues, out of the court system.
0: Mm-hmm. Yeah. Well, and it's organizations that are funded by the membership. So, Yes, financially, it is not a government purse issue. Yeah.
1: Yes. And then the final bucket that I think we have mentioned in the past are economic and financial instruments. So where money flows and doesn't flow is considered a policy instrument, even if it's not written as a policy, a formal policy. Budgets, targets and incentives, so the giving and taking away of funding. And so I think about in healthcare, this is really what the federal government uses to influence provincial government funding decisions through bilateral agreements with this government. And other governments have used other instruments, but this government seems to use these bilateral agreements to influence how provinces roll out their health programming. And so this money from the federal government is only released if the province fulfills its obligations in terms of what they're offering and how they're monitoring their health delivery. So those are my big four.
0: Wow. And when you talk about the financial incentive, it makes me think back to, I guess it would be into the 1970s, where there was a big push in Alberta for privatization of healthcare. And there was the federal government response to that was, well, then we're going to reduce your transfer payments because you're shifting the rules from what we were expecting this money to be used and how it was supposed to be used. And so that was a good example of how money becomes,
1: Leverage. Leverage. It's like a lever. Yeah. It's mm-hmm. a lever. Mm-hmm. Yeah. And so one of the cornerstone cases that relate to what you're talking about in Alberta and privatized healthcare actually happened in BC, where a clinic that was operating privately took to court the government because they felt that the government, by prohibiting or putting barriers to privatized healthcare, was contravening the Canadian Charter of Rights and Freedoms. So if anyone's interested, the Canby case, and we can put a link to that.
0: The Canby case before. Yeah.
1: Yeah.
0: You know, one of the things that we've talked about before that we started this show was that, well, I think we've just got one show on this topic, but we have only scratched what it was that we wanted to talk about. And we did not introduce our policy today yet. The next show we do, we are going to talk about the City of Penticton's Community Management Plan, or the program they're calling Community. And it has some incredible documentation on the webpage, which also talks a little bit about how the policies and all the bylaws and the procedures and guidelines all mesh together. And so I think it'll be a great segue for the next show. What do you think, Katrina? I think we're going to have to do show two on this.
1: And, you know, I'm kind of happy that we're going to need a second show, because I think my hometown of Fredericton was named a year or two ago the Forest City of Canada. And so I need to look at my policies and understand why Fredericton, I guess, garnered that moniker, because there's probably something there within policy that allowed that to happen.
0: We'll talk about how it is that trees can possibly be a healthcare issue.
1: Yeah. Oh, absolutely. Everything feeds into health, right?
0: Really. Now that we realize how important social connection is, and everything gets filtered through, how is this going to affect our ability to connect with the people around us and be well in our core, not just, physically well.
1: Yes. So. I look forward to for our next week's show then.
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0: This is, ceci est, the porcupine tree. 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
1: Today on Wings, the inner workings of a long-established North American matriarchal society, where women led the arrangement of life, including festivals, decision-making, food storage, marriages, child-rearing, inheritance, agriculture, sharing and gift-giving, and war and peace.
2: Women hold all of the offices. So that's a really important thing because only the women fill those offices.

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1: Barbara Alice Mann, Ph.D., lives, teaches, researches, and writes in Ohio, the homeland of her Seneca ancestors for the last 1,500 years. She spoke in a virtual event titled Rematriation, held in parallel with the 2022 UN Commission on the Status of Women. Mann is losing her voice. All the more reason to listen while we can still hear her. The organizer and host of the event was Bernadette Muthian, a Khoisan indigenous scholar and activist from South Africa. She introduced Dr. Mann.
2: Barbara Alice Mann is a professor of humanities in the Honors College of the University of Toledo in Ohio, U.S. She's published over 250 articles and chapters in 15 books. I have copies of most of her books, including Iroquoian Woman, the Gantawisas, now in its third English print, Spirits of Blood, Spirits of Breath, The Twinned Cosmos of Indigenous America, The Tainted Gift, On the Deliberate Spread of Disease to Natives by Settlers as a Land Clearing Tactic, and George Washington's War on Native America. She is currently co-writing The Dark Side of Empire, examining historical massacres around the world between 1780 and 1820. Barbara Alice Mann is an Ohio Bear Clan Seneca with community recognition. She co-founded the Native American Commission of Ohio and was for 20 years the speaker and a northern director of the Native American Alliance of Ohio. And Barbara Alice Mann is also my dear friend and big sister. Barbara, we are all yours.
3: I really like this drawing of Seitwais women from 1891. You can see that they're discussing an important issue. And the elder woman is seated. The two younger women are showing respect. Boy, is that perfect. I don't know who drew it, but it's a really perfect representation. Here we have a couple of Dakota. There is a woman offering a peace pipe to a man. That would be a very standard kind of thing for her to do. And you'll notice he's holding his headache stick. That big ball in the end could be very painful if somebody whacked you with it. Okay, so we're talking primarily about the Iroquoian model. And the Iroquois had a very, very large area. Not all nations were in the league, by the way, but those that were the original five nations stretched from New York all the way to where I am in Ohio at the western end of Lake Erie, all the way down to pretty much the Ohio River. So it's a fairly large area, but not as a nation state. It was as a collective of the five original nations, and eventually 61 nations were member nations of the Iroquois League by the time the Europeans rang. I have the dates 1142 to the present. 1142 is when the actual Iroquois League was set up, but it was not the first. I want to emphasize that. The women up north in Ontario already had the Constitution already evolved and set. And when they saw fighting going on down among the Iroquois, there was a civil war raging. Afraid that it was going to push north, they authorized a couple of people to come down as speakers to the people. One was Jigoshishe. She was the became head clan mother of the league. She brought down the word of corn cropping, not hunting, but corn cropping. And then a young man, peacemaker, was tapped to go and be speaker to the men, because you have the twin cosmos. I don't have time to go into it, but you have to have the proper speaker for the proper people. Only the grandmothers can authorize both. They authorized them, sent them down to create the peace and to create the Iroquois Constitution, the Great Law, as it's still called. In the year 1142, it was set forth. I don't have time to go into everything, but an observer in 1724, Francois Lafitteau, observe the Iroquois League up close and personally. And he wrote up an actually pretty good description in some ways, very racist in others, about the league. But he was shocked by the power held by the women. And power is a bad word. It's the only English word. It's more like authority. It's more like responsibility. And what he said is, nothing is more real than the women's superiority. And boy, is that true once you understand the league.
1: Among the positions held by women was the seat of final arbiter of decisions.
3: Arthur Parker, whose lineage contained the Jinko-Sheshe seat, said, quoting his great uncle, I believe, Eli Parker, her word was law, and that very much describes the league. When there was a final, no questions asked decision, her word was law. Otherwise, everything's always discussed. And by the way, she would take into consideration everybody's viewpoint. She wouldn't just run in her mouth. Also, Parker wrote about the great law in the early 20th century. The three-part division is based on a stool. Everything has to have a support, and there are three main principles. Three is the number of pay attention. Four is the number of the twin cosmos. Two of blood, two of breath. So we can look at it either way. Parker used the three pillars that were holding up the law. The pay attention number three, pay attention. Warnings come by three. Principles of establishment come by three. So you always know you have to pay attention when there's a three going on. And I explain why. Spirits of blood, spirits of breath. I don't have time to go into it here. Okay, so there are keepers of the clans and titles. Here you can see a council of women. That's from Lafitau. Proprietors of the land. Proprietor is an English word. It's more like keepers of the land. You've got the responsibility to ensure it's okay. That picture actually comes from his Uses of Maize. You can see a daguerreotype, which was an early photograph of who was the Jinko-Sheshe in 1850. Her word was the final law. Even though the U.S. outlawed the position because they didn't want strong women, people kept track of it. We always knew who it was. And there she is. I want you to notice that she's not 92 years old. Elder women, the grandmothers, are highly respected for wisdom and experience, but young women are every bit as important. Her word was the final law. But each clan of each nation has clan mothers and grandmothers and people who keep that particular clan of the nation going. And the clans penetrate all the nations. So you could be Mohawk and Bear, Seneca and Bear, Oneida and Bear. If you're a bear from Mohawk and you go to Seneca, you can stay in any of the bear clan houses because the bears, the clans penetrate all of the nations. The women alone kept the names, which is a really important function. Social order. Women run all the ceremonies and the festivals. The women call all those. The men do not call those. Women hold all of the offices. So that's a really important thing because only the women fill those offices. By the way, I should tell you the names are actually position titles. They're not personal names, they're position titles. So, for example, if you're talking about the United States government and the way it's run, you might have a 9th District Congressman from Ohio, and we do. So that's 9th District Congressman, and that'll be a position title. So our titles are like that. The person acquires the title upon ascending to the position. But that is not the person's personal name. They're not to be confused. Now, this is a midwinter festival. New names are divulged at that time, and the new babies are introduced to everybody, because everybody comes. Ceremonials and festivals are very important, because people you haven't seen for a really long time are going to be there, and you may have an important issue to discuss with them. That can happen. So all the women, all the men come, and everybody goes to everything. It's not like there's separation. But the women will be discussing with other women what's going on. Not just a gossip gab session. There's important information being exchanged and shared. And I like this longhouse with the woman. It almost looks like they're doing a dance there, which they are. But the women were really important. The women own, there's that word again, the longhouse. They have the responsibility of the longhouse. We're also holy people. You always hear about medicine men. No. Half of all holy people have always been female. But women tend to handle the sacred things that come out of the ground, are connected with the ground, are connected with water. Men handle holy things that have to do with air, with fire, with vibration.
1: On Wings, you are listening to a presentation by Barbara Alice Mann, a Native American historian and ethnographer, and a Seneca elder of the Bear Clan. She spoke March 19, 2022, on the traditional matriarchal culture of the Iroquois. Wings will link to the video in the program description. There you can see the pictures and diagrams. Now in her 70s, Mann has been losing her voice. All the more reason to listen to her while we can. Again, Barbara Alice Mann.
3: Okay, now, in the social order, the grandmothers and mothers are solely in charge of marriages, divorces, and child care. Children, who has custody of the children? The clan mothers alone set up marriages. It's not like in Western culture where the young people just kind of decide themselves. No. The clan mothers decide. Now, the young people are free from about the age of 12, the minute the hormones kick in, till about 18 or so, 17, 18. They're just free to date, get together, do any darn thing they want. We had abortifacients and we had abortions, so nobody was going to be stuck with a kid they didn't want. So the kids can date as much as they want, but by the time you're 17 or 18, people should be able to tell who they think they can actually make a stable family with. So the grandmothers will consult with the girls. The girl would say, well, I think he would work. I think he might work. And so the grandmothers will make the list and then go talk to the mothers of the young man. Now, the young man, if he's really opposed, he doesn't have to go along with it. But if he's not opposed, or if he's only just neutral, the mothers can decide they're going to go ahead and set this up. It's important to realize that marriage did not mean you were stuck. Among other things, the man did not necessarily live in the woman's clan house. He had his own mothers. So you were together basically for the purposes of having children. Also, all his fruit of the hunt would go to his wife's clan mother. It didn't go to his mother necessarily. So she's married if she wants to be. And by the way, the Seneca always had polyandry. You weren't stuck with just one. So the woman would be married. She would have the children. The children belong to her lineage. Inheritance goes through her lineage. The young man inherited through his mother. And he was the uncle to his sister's children. So he was the male role model in his sister's longhouse. The male role model in the wife's was actually her brothers. It wasn't just one brother, a lot of brothers. There are also a lot of sisters, because all the women were the sisters. So a child maybe didn't get along with a biological mother, but there were plenty of aunties around. By the same token, there are all kinds of brothers that could be his role models. So the children weren't stuck, the individuals in the marriage weren't stuck, and if they really couldn't get along, if they really argued, grandmothers said that was the worst thing you could do for a child. The child will be confused, the child will feel unwanted. That's a bad, bad thing to do to children. So they would arrange divorces. If the couple really couldn't get along and nobody could mediate for them. So the mothers arranged that as well. And in the case of any kind of split, the children stay with their mom. stay with her mother's clan house because that's her inheritance.
1: Dr. Mann next explained how women land chiefs apportioned agricultural land, both by moving the towns and rotating the plots.
3: They would take a look at the land, and they would take a look at the clans. Sometimes you had a lot of grandmothers in one lineage, then you might have a whole lot of young people over there in that lineage. Well, you didn't give a lot of land that need a lot of work to the older women because they aren't up to it. You would give the largest amount to the clan with all the kids, and then they would share whatever they had with the elder women that really weren't up to a lot of work. So it was always shared. And even if you worked this plot and somebody else had that plot, maybe that one wasn't so good. So you would get some of the food from the other people. It wasn't all hoarded. It wasn't mine, you can't have any. People were all provided for. And then every 2 years, the land was reapportioned. So everybody got a crack at the good land. And by the way, the corn plant chiefs, if somebody came and complained, oh, I don't think this is the best, maybe we should rearrange it differently, they could do that. They had that power. And I don't have time to go into all the planting seasons and all that, but we based it on the star configurations of Pleiades and the Corona Borealis, because in the sky, you've got the Corona Borealis, which is male, and the Pleiades, which is female. Pleiades is small, and the Corona Borealis is big, but they have almost identical configurations open to one another. So that seemed to us very meaningful. And since the Borealis happened at men's time of year, and the Pleiades happened at women's time of year, we would watch for those different, and then coordinate the two.
1: Here Dr. Mann showed a drawing of the three major crops, corn, beans, and squash, personified as sisters holding hands.
3: I don't have time to go into all the mythology about it, but let's look at the economic order. The women ran all the agriculture, which was 60% of the sustenance. Then there was fishing, which was largely young people's duty. And then there was hunting, which the men would do. And there are a lot of rules around hunting, a lot of rules that I don't have time to go into. But the men brought the fruit of the hunt to the mothers. They didn't keep it. The mothers kept everything. And then they apportioned it out based on the needs of the people. And there was always a portion set aside for festivals. So everybody had enough both for their families and for if you call the festival, everybody's coming. They're going to expect to eat. There's also got to be gifts. Every time there's a festival or a ceremony, there's gifting. You bring your very best stuff and you put it on a table to give away. Everybody else is bringing their very best stuff and putting it on a table to give away. That ensured the goods circulated and everybody always had a crack at the best stuff.
1: Now she showed a drawing of the interior of a longhouse.
3: The seed corn is probably up the highest because you never ate that. You saved it because you were going to plant from it next year. But you can see the women sitting there in the longhouse. And every time you would put up another drying pole, that was called the rafters. And the rafters strengthen the longhouse every time you set up another one. So all those goods you see there on the left, that's what the clan mothers had an inventory of, knew what they had, knew who needed what, and would hand it out as needed. The men there who were going to trade, they took what the women told them to take. They didn't just opportunistically go and take things to trade. The women told them what they were going to take. The women also told them what they better bring back home too. So it was always presented by Westerners as the men in charge of that. No. Women had everything and decided what happened with it. The political order here, there were grandfathers' councils, there were young men's councils, and they held them on their side. But when it came to governmental function, if the women had not handed an issue to the men could not discuss it. They could not introduce it. Only the women could do that. So they decide when and whether men discuss something. That is the actual edge in the law that the women have. That plus the running of the economy. That's a huge edge to give to the the elder women. But they held that that is actually what constitutes the matriarchy. That's the strongest law in the matriarchy. The most power would be given to women. Now stop and think about what that would mean. In European parliaments, in the EU, in the United States, anywhere you've got a so-called democracy, what would happen if only the women could nominate people to office? Think about that. And what would happen if women alone installed people in office? When you're ceremonially handing over the wampum, as you see there, the grandmother giving the wampum to authorize someone. They're now authorized to be in a particular office. What would happen if only women could do that? The men could vote in anybody they wanted, but if the women didn't reckon, no go. So that's a really, really important. Also, the women ran the judiciary. They alone had the right to impeach an officer that was running wild. If an officer, male or female, it did not matter, was not doing the job that he or she had been giving, that person could be impeached, as was David Cusick there on the right. He was the chairman of the Men's Grad Council. He was impeached and thrown out of office in the 1840s. Why? Because he converted to Christianity. That was considered treasonous. Same for Tekakwitha there. And I think the Catholic Church just recently made her a saint. No, she's not a saint. She was thrown out because she converted. Basically, that's like accepting citizenship in another country in what amounted to an enemy country. And if you do that, you're pretty well guaranteed that your country of birth is not going to look kindly on it. So the women would impeach the officers. And that's where the U.S. Constitution got the idea of impeachment. And in fact, pretty much the same method, except men are doing it instead of women. So think about the power there to put people in office or to remove them if they're not handling it correctly. And by the way, you don't just come up one day and say you're impeached. There would have to be three warnings given to the person. Maybe he didn't understand what he's supposed to be doing. All right, warn him, tell him first, tell him what he's supposed to be doing. If it happens again, you tell him again, harder. Third time, still doing it. You get kind of very direct and a little bit nasty. Look, this is your last chance. Straighten up, fly right, or it's all over, you're up. That would usually take care of it. If it didn't, then like these two, you're gone. I like this little painting here. It's the Klan mothers adopting, or that is granting, citizenship to Mary Jemison, the little blonde girl. And Mary Jemison was a real person. Once you were granted citizenship, which is called adoption, you were a member of the group. We didn't have color lines. We didn't have ethnic lines. That didn't matter. We were perfectly open. We adopted escaped Africans. We adopted Europeans. We adopted all kinds of people. They didn't have to look like us or talk like us or any of the other stuff. We just didn't have those kinds of lines of demarcation that seemed so precious to Europeans. Once you were in, that was it. People would stand and give their life to defend you, and they did. Mary Jemison went through a lot because she flatly refused to leave, which was reciprocated. Today, her descendants are highly honored. Pete Jemison, one of her descendants, is in charge of returning remains and artifacts to the Seneca people. And that's a very highly prestigious thing he's got there.
1: Next, gender politics.
3: We always had four genders. Okay, we always did. It's got a lot to do with the philosophy of the twin cosmos and the directions and all that. We always had gay people. We always had lesbian people. We always had male, female, straight people. No big deal. And if a woman, for example, was going to join the men on a military expedition, which, by the way, only the women could authorize, she would first be made a man. Otherwise, she is in the category of innocent, somebody not to be touched or injured in any kind of conflict. She would first be made a man. She would dress like a man. She would do men things. On the left, you can see the woman. She's even got a child, who's also dressed, by the way, as a young man. She's dressed for war. On the other hand, if a man wanted to be a judge, which was gendered a woman thing, he was handed his skirt and his corn pounder, and he would be made woman. So it's the job that's gendered, not the individual. So men couldn't decide, they just want to run out and have war on their own. Only the women could authorize it. The women alone kept the weapons. And if they didn't give the men the weapons, they had absolutely nothing to do. The women would do their level best to make peace first, and then it didn't go to the men. It went to the grandfathers, who also took a crack at making peace, and the grandfathers could refuse to call war too. So it was up to the women and then the grandfathers. Grandparents are by and large very reluctant to send a young person into a situation where he or she might die. And I think grandparents around the world are like that. So that was in the hands of female grandparents and then male grandparents. We could also call off the war right in the middle of a war. We could call it off, and Jinko Shishe once did that. She just said, stop. Everybody stopped. But if there was a war, there were usually war crimes from Europeans. So women handled the executions. And boy, did that really upset the Europeans. Oh, they're fiends. But here on the right, Lafito has a picture of the women organizing an execution of the guy in the center because he committed a war crime.
1: That was Barbara Alice Mann, PhD, who lives, teaches, researches, and writes in Ohio, USA, the homeland of our Seneca ancestors for the last 1,500 years. She spoke in a virtual event titled Rematriation, held in parallel with the 2022 UN Commission on the Status of Women.
3: 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So one of the big models that's clearly there, well known, and well discussed is the sisterhood of lineages, the Gunduwishas. That's what that means, sisters of a lineage.
1: 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The WINGS sound logo is from Libana's album A Circle is Cast. I'm Frieda Worden. 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
12: Well, I see once again, it is time. Yeah, we're going to carry on for the next hour. Yes, it is time for Old Time Country Show. And we are about to enjoy episode 316. Yeah, so sit on down, buckle up, and get ready to enjoy some of the finest country music ever recorded. And for right now, to get us started, let's go with one awesome Anne Murray song that I'm sure you're gonna enjoy.

Well, now, of course, one of our great local businesses, Cannery Brewing, yeah, they go way out of their way to support Old Time Country Show. And wow, did they do a great job. So, you know, it wouldn't hurt anybody to go on down to Cannery Brewing, enjoy their tap room, or in these summer nights, you know, you can just pop down and enjoy their backyard, have a few pints. Why not? Cannery Brewing, 198 Ellis Street, and they like country there as well.

Well, there we go. Hello, Walls. Yeah, now there's one awesome country classic. And that was our very own local entertainer, Buzz Beyer, with his steel guitar doing that song up right. Yes, indeedy. The locals, wow, what a great bunch of guys. Most of them still have their 9-to-5 type jobs, and then they're out on the weekends entertaining us and carrying on. Just like this gentleman, here's Dale Seaman with one of his songs, Casino Girl.

Well, now, throughout this whole COVID-19 thing there, you know, many, many entertainers, well, they were basically shut down and off the road. They couldn't go to any live shows, concerts, etc., etc. And, well, it basically just ended the way they did things. Except, you know, a lot of them, like Corb Lund, they just went, oh, well. And they took to social media, yeah, and doing free shows there. Well, here comes Corb Lund for you.

0: I guess literally any form of music you can think of, there's always somebody there to do an a cappella song, yeah? Singing without any instruments whatsoever, it's just their voices. And well, we got one such song right now for you from Farmer's Daughter. Enjoy.
1: Really?

Well, now I should mention, you know, that here at CFUZ, each and every one of us is a volunteer. Yes, indeedy, and each and every one of us has the opportunity to do what we figure is, well, best suits the station, I guess. So I do the country music as a volunteer, and you know what? There's room for you, too, to volunteer, and if you want some kind of a show, hey, you're more than welcome.

Well, you know, thus far in the show, we've enjoyed, well, I'd say several different types of country music, several different songs. And you know what? I think maybe it's time we spiced it up with, let's say, a song from the wilder, crazier, and fun song and fun side of country music all at the same time. Yeah, and there is nobody better at wild, crazy, and fun than Bobby Bear. So let's dig in. Tequila, Sheila.

Well, there we go with Bobby Bear and Pour Me Another Tequila Sheila, yeah? From the, like I said before, the wilder, crazier, more fun side of country music and all the different sides of country music like a real diamond, man. There are so many sides to it. And yet, you know, there's the quieter, gentle song that's very much straight to the point.

Well, you know, growing up way back in the 1960s, you know, one of the biggest thrills we ever had as kids was Saturday afternoon and going up to the movie theater where for the matinee there, and you could bet just about every Saturday what was showing was gonna be a Western movie, which we loved, by the way. And you know, Frankie Lane, he sang in just about all.

0: Well, there we go. Yeah, just like going back to the movies way back in the 1960s. Oh, yeah. That was a time, no doubt, when a little guy could go to the movies and just latch on to the magic of it all. And hey, you know, Cannery Brewing, they sponsor Old Time Country Show, and I, for one, am sure glad they do. Yeah, because down there, well, they like this kind of music. So let's dig into some more of it.
1: For you all night long, darling. You've got to talk to me. I want to tell you how wrong I've been, and I won't do it again. You know that woman didn't mean a thing to me. I hope I don't embarrass you too much here in front of all your friends.

Well, you know, now that we're talking about 1960, hey, that was the year that Johnny Horton, well, he passed on in a pretty horrific car accident, but left us many, many great big country hits, music of all kinds that can still be found in music stores. You can go to YouTube, type in Johnny Horton, and wow, the music you will find even today is just amazing. So why don't we listen to one of those songs? This one is Whispering Pines. Do enjoy.

0: back to me.
1: Hey, you know, right close to the end of George Jones' recording career, he came up with a great idea for an album. He called it Hits That I Missed and One That I Didn't. Well, the one that he didn't miss turns out to be He Stopped Loving Her Today. But the rest of the songs on that album were hits he could have recorded, but he passed them up and other people did. So here's one that Randy Travis made famous, but this is George Jones. On one hand.

Well, there we go with none other than George Jones doing that awesome Randy Travis song. A huge hit for Randy Travis. And you know, of course, talking about Randy Travis, well, hey, why don't we dig up one of his other great big hits? In fact, the one I got queued up for is right now ready to spin. Is, I think it was for sure, his first number one hit. This is Randy Travis in Forever and Ever. Amen.

Well, of course, now I should remind you that you are enjoying the sounds of real good old-time country music right here on episode 316, Old-Time Country Show on CFUZ. And what we do here is play nothing but the biggest of hits and the classics, all the classics, the greatest artist. And here we go with another great one. Here's Hank Williams.

Well, hey, once again, it's time to say a great big thank you to all those awesome people down at Cannery Brewing for sponsoring Old Time Country Show, of which, of course, this is episode 316. But, you know, next time you're down there at Cannery Brewing filling up your growler or enjoying a pint in their tap room or a pint out in the backyard, hey, tell them thank you for sponsoring us. And here comes Loretta Lynn.

Well, no, just out of curiosity. Of course, you've been listening to Old Time Country Show, but here on CFUZ, how many other shows have you been enjoying? And did you know that if you hit that programs tab on the top of the page, on the web page there, man, you'll find just an endless array of different programming, different shows for you to enjoy that are there for on-demand listening, and wow. 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

0: Well, now, sadly enough, of course, all good things must come to an end. And yeah, it is truly unfortunate, but I guess that's going to wrap up this episode of Old Time Country Show. But you know what? Never fear. There's another week coming, which means there's another show on the way. So stick around and tune in then. And yes, I am John Hodson, and I will be back with you next week.
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your makeup to hide the bruises on her face. 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

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Bombs go off in your eye. I'm so much deeper than the damage. I'm so much deeper than the damage.

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